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1: Thursday on Information Morning, we'll hear personal stories of two men who came to Nova Scotia, invested thousands of dollars in their education, one started a family. But a slowdown in work permits means their future here is less certain. Tara Lynn Taylor will tell us about a new musical that celebrates Halifax's late-night delicacy, the Donair. And climbing is scaling up in popularity. A local competitor will tell us about his experience at one of the best climbing gyms in the world. Join us Thursday.
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2: I'm Rebecca Zanbergen. U.S. President Donald Trump and Israeli Prime Minister Benjamin Netanyahu met at the White House yesterday for the first time since the start of the Iran war. What came out of that meeting and what it may mean for the war coming up on the Current Review.
3: From CBC News, The World This Hour, I'm Neil Herland. We begin in Calgary, where the search for a missing 11-year-old boy with autism is over tonight. Parker vanished 13 days ago. Today, he was found dead. The CBC's Ina Sadu has more.
4: Like everyone else, we hoped for a different outcome.
5: Hope has turned to heartbreak in Calgary. The city's police chief says they have found the body of a young boy believed to be Parker. The 11-year-old was autistic and nonverbal. He was last seen on July 16th, wandering without a shirt, wearing noise-canceling headphones. The search to find him was extensive, but in the end, it was a tip from the public that made the difference. Someone spotted a shoe consistent with the ones Parker was wearing. That led searchers to an area off a busy highway. Chief Katie McLellan says they believe Parker wandered into a network of tunnels.
6: The Calgary Fire Department required specialized equipment to enter the tunnel system, as the conditions were extremely unsafe.
5: Police call this a somber day, saying their thoughts are with Parker's family and friends and are thanking everyone who helped search for the little boy. Ina Sadu, CBC News, Calgary.
3: And we're following another major story in Calgary. WestJet and its flight attendants have agreed to a plan on how to wind down operations ahead of a potential labor disruption. Flight attendants at Canada's second largest airline voted in favor of strike action earlier this month. They could walk off the job or be locked out this Sunday. WestJet says the agreement to wind down is not a sign that talks are going badly or a guarantee that operations will stop. CBC News is learning new details about the Canadian intern accused of spying at NATO's military headquarters. Belgian prosecutors allege the woman was part of a criminal organization.

Bonjour, ici Catherine Van Osburg. Vous écoutez l'émission C'est formidable, animée par Florence K sur les ondes de CBC Radio et CBC Music. Bonne écoute!

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3: 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The search for a missing 11-year-old boy in Calgary ends in heartbreak. Police believe they've recovered the body of Parker.

0: game is live on CBC Gem with featured games on CBC Television. 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
0: When there's a dog in need, Brady Oliveira and Alex Blumberg are hitting the ground running. Catch the new series, Must Love Dogs, a heartwarming show about a dog-loving couple and Brady's life as a running back for the Winnipeg Blue Bombers and a CFL All-Star. 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
3: From CBC News, The World This Hour, I'm Neil Herland. We begin with breaking travel news. The union representing WestJet flight attendants has given the airline a 72-hour strike notice. WestJet then issued a 72-hour lockout notice. That means a disruption could start as early as this Sunday. Barry Eidlin is a labor scholar at McGill University. He says it's not guaranteed that the workers will be off the job.
4: That pressure cooker environment that the threat of an impending strike deadline creates often creates the conditions that are necessary for the parties to actually knock their heads together and come up with a negotiated agreement. And so that's why you see this repeatedly. You know, you have a strike deadline and the parties seem far apart, and then they reach an agreement at the last minute.
3: WestJet has been allowing passengers with flights

0: So we've already talked about this a bit, but to get back to the present, Carney made the Pathways project a condition of getting a new pipeline built as part of the MOU with Alberta. Earlier this month, he reached an agreement with the Oil Sands Alliance.
1: The Government of Canada, the Government of Alberta, and the Oil Sands Alliance have now agreed on the terms to launch the Pathways project, the world's largest carbon capture and utilization and storage project.
0: What is this project now promising to achieve?
2: It's part of a commitment to cut 6 million tons per year with carbon capture by 2035 and 60 million tons by 2045 using what they call a range of technologies. So it's unclear how much carbon capture will be used with that. So for some perspective, the Canadian Climate Institute says that the rise in emissions that will happen because of the new oil to put into the new pipeline will be 20 million tons per year. So it's not even offsetting that. And then you have to consider, you know, they're talking about expanding the Trans Mountain pipeline, which was already twinned. There are other pipelines that are being discussed or enhancements to them that could increase emissions there. And this is all oil. There's also LNG facilities and that whole side of the story that will also increase emissions. So
0: there's also been this question about cost. The project was initially supposed to cost $16.5 billion, but now we're hearing it could be between $20 and $30 billion. Do we have a sense at this point of how much of that will be publicly funded?
2: We don't have a sense specifically. I think you can say for sure that there'll be a considerable amount. Let's talk about the obvious things first. There's the tax benefit for carbon capture. That's at 50% for the equipment and then 37% for related sort of transport equipment. The Carney government extended that to 2035, and they also expanded it to allow companies to use it for enhanced oil production. In other words, to get more oil out of the ground. So you could see that as a subsidy. There are other elements like the oil pipeline itself. There's a question of how much public financing will go into that too. There's a Crown Corporation that's heavily involved with that. There's a private company that has made a non-binding commitment to hold a minority stake. And the government has also sort of left the door open to other financial incentives or help. I think you can say significant taxpayer involvement. We just don't know how much.
0: And on the political side, the current Conservative leader, Pierre Poilievre, who was a minister in the Harper government, which as we've now gone over was fairly supportive of carbon capture. He has had some recent comments prompted, I believe, by a question from you. What has he said? And I guess, how do you interpret those comments?
2: Yeah. Soon after he became leader, after 2022, he was quite vocal in the House of Commons about pushing the government, this was the Trudeau government at the time, to support carbon capture in the oil and gas industry more.
0: That was part of my conversation with Carl Meyer, an investigative reporter with the Narwhal. If you want to listen to the full episode, you can find Front Burner wherever you get your podcasts or on YouTube. I'm Aaron Wherry. Thanks so much for listening.
3: Good morning. I'm Preston Mulligan in for Portia Clark and Steve Sutherland this morning. Welcome to Information Morning. This is Thursday, July 30th, and it is a province-wide show. We welcome our audience again from Cape Breton Island. And it's all aboard for Community Contact this morning. We're in Shelburne to hear about the local sailing school and how a woman who went through it when she was younger is making quite a name for herself now. That's coming up at 6:13. And then later in the show, we've been talking about how Canada's move to rein in immigration and reduce pathways to permanent residency is creating challenges for Nova Scotia companies. This morning, we'll hear from two workers who want to stay here, but are pretty sure they're going to have to leave. That's coming up on the show. Lots more. Matt Brandis here, keeping an eye on traffic and weather. Hey, Matt.
4: Hey, Preston. You mentioned sailing school there in your intro.
3: Yeah.
4: Are you a sailor at all? Have you ever
3: Not
4: gone sailing?
3: I've been on the ferry many times, but I've never sailed the way you would imagine out there on the arm. I did, no.
4: Right on. I'm the same way. Yeah. I would cite the ferry. that goes across the harbor as, you know, my main form of sailing. Any interest in learning that kind of thing?
5: Yes, let's say, yeah, I think so. I'm open for it.
4: You're crazy. It's scary out there, isn't it?
5: I think if you go down to St. Mary's Boat Club, they'll give you lessons.
4: Yeah.
5: Yeah.
4: I mean, I've actually heard a lot about kids doing like sailing school this summer as a camp, which sounds like a lot of fun. But for me, just a little bit scary. You know, the closest I come to sailing is like, you know, aside from the ferry, maybe singing some Christopher Cross at karaoke.
5: I've got this floating hammock I take out to Long Lake. Mm. That's my time on the water.
4: that is your sailing. Sounds pretty nice. I don't know if you're going to be spending any time at the lake today, though, Preston. Looks like we've got quite a bit of rain across at least the western half of the mainland overnight. Looks like the heaviest rain was probably in Shelburne, and certainly raining in the Tri-County as we speak. As for temperatures this morning, fairly warm out there right now. Most of the province is in the mid-teens, maybe just a couple degrees cooler in Cape Breton. But I really don't think the temperature is going to be going up very much from here today. Plus, on top of all this, thunder. I kind of buried the lead. Thunderstorms are going to be in play all day today. So just something to keep in mind if you're out and about. And looking at our forecast from Trevor Adams today, we can expect showers, a risk of thunderstorms. We've got fog patches out there this morning as well. So we're looking at also, you know, 5 to 10 millimeters of rain today, up to 20 millimeters in some places where the rain's going to be heaviest. But in Cape Breton, a little less rain today, but you can expect thunderstorms to begin this afternoon, that risk of thunderstorms to begin this afternoon. And winds are going to become northeasterly at 20, gusting to 40 with a high of just 19 degrees for today. So as I mentioned, some places actually already at that 19 degree mark, so the temperature won't be changing too much. For example, 20 degrees in Cheticamp right now. That's our warm spot. Could actually get a little cooler there in Cheticamp. 13 degrees in Ashdale and Antigonish County is our cold spot. Plus it's 14 in Sydney and 16 with light rain at the Halifax Stanfield International Airport.
5: Okay, thank you, Matt. Danielle Edwards is in the newsroom this morning with headlines. Good morning, Danielle.
6: Morning, Preston. A mother-daughter pair has started an initiative to help people struggling with their mental health. This comes after they lost a loved one during the Porta Peak shooting in 2020. They've created a program called Resilient Youth that offers tools to address issues like anxiety and loneliness. Josh Hoffman will have that story. Also, the province is expanding its RCMP presence across Nova Scotia. This week, Justice Minister Scott Armstrong said they intend to hire 25 new officers, and they're committing $16 million this year, with $18 million annually in future years. And the Department of Natural Resources says the large fire on the eastern shore is now under control and responding well to suppression efforts. We'll have a full newscast at 6:30.
5: All right, thanks, Danielle. Also on the show this morning, fun in the sun can quickly turn to a burn, and those itchy mosquito bites can also bring illness. Dr. Peter Lin will have some tips on how to stay safe and healthy this summer. We'll also catch up with Raven Stevens from Millbrook First Nation, who competed for the Miss Indigenous Canada title. She'll tell us how that went. And coming up on Art and Soul, a brand new musical that's all about the beloved and messy Nova Scotian food and a look at the lineup for the Jubilee. Stay with us. News is next.
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10: This is World Report. Good morning, I'm Marcia Young. The union representing some WestJet flight attendants has issued a 72-hour strike notice. The Canadian Union of Public Employees represents 4,400 flight attendants at the airline. If a deal is not reached, workers could be on the picket lines as early as Sunday. WestJet has responded by issuing a 72-hour lockout notice and warns that flights could be grounded by tomorrow. The airline is allowing some passengers to reschedule or cancel their flights with no fee. The union says one of the key contract issues is flight attendants not being paid for certain duties, including groundwork. Police believe they have recovered the body of a missing 11-year-old Calgary boy, Parker Wells. Disappeared about 2 weeks ago. The community came together to try and find him. And as Ina Sidhu reports, it is a heartbreaking end to an exhaustive search.
11: For nearly 2 weeks, so many people woke up hoping it would be the day Parker came home.
12: Calgary Police Chief Katie McLellan says the search that has gripped the city has ended in tragedy.
11: It is with profound sadness that I can confirm that we have found the body of a small child, which we believe to be Parker.
12: Parker was last seen July 16th wandering without a shirt. The 11-year-old was autistic and nonverbal. His disappearance prompted a massive search involving hundreds of officers and civilians. In the end, investigators say they received a

0: That's what's on the show. Lots more, too. Matt Brand is here with traffic and weather. Good morning, Matt.
1: Good morning, Preston. And you know how we've been starting with overcast skies only for it to become sunny later?
0: Yeah.
1: I don't think we're escaping the cloud today. It's like the back rooms, but clouds. Mm-hmm. Just looking at the forecast from Trevor Adams, and today we can expect showers, risk of thunderstorms. We've got fog patches this morning as well, so we're looking at maybe 5 to 10 millimeters of rain, even up to 20 in some places. But in Cape Breton, you can expect less rain and the risk of thunderstorms to begin this afternoon. And winds are going to become northeasterly at 20 gusting to 40 with a high of 19 for today, so some places already at that high mark. Right now, 18 degrees in New Salem, 15 degrees in New Waterford, and 17 degrees on the New Bridge. As for traffic, just a heads up for folks in the town of Stellarton, more specifically folks in the town of Stellarton that prefer to park in the parking lot behind the town hall, because you may or may not be able to park there right now. The parking lot was closed overnight for paving work, and it's going to stay closed until that work is done. So you might need to find alternate parking in Stellarton at the moment. Other than that, not much happening in traffic that I can see, but maybe you see something happening where you are. If that's the case, just give us a shout. 902-222-3802.
0: Thank you, Matt. Danielle Edwards is in the newsroom this morning with headlines. Hi, Danielle.
2: Hi, Preston. A mother and daughter who lost a loved one during the mass shooting in Portapique have started an initiative to help people struggling with their mental health. The Resilient Youth Program offers tools to address issues like anxiety and loneliness. Josh Hoffman will have that story. Also, Nova Scotia is expanding its RCMP presence across the province. Justice Minister Scott Armstrong says 25 new officers will be hired, and the province is committing $16 million this year with $18 million annually in future years. And the Mooseland Road fire on the eastern shore is now under control. That's according to the Department of Natural Resources. Officials say the blaze is responding well to suppression efforts. We'll have that and a full newscast at 6:30.
0: All right, thanks, Danielle. 13 minutes after 6 o'clock. Well, it's the time of year when sailing lessons are in full swing across the province, including in Shelburne, where students are going on to do great things. One young woman who learned to sail at the Shelburne Harbor Yacht Club was recently named Nova Scotia's Sailor of the Year. And our community contact, Louise Lindsay, is on the line to tell us more. She's also a member of the Yacht Club. Louise, good morning.
3: Good morning, Preston. How are you?
0: I'm good. How are you doing?
3: Very good, and it is pouring here, so we are getting rain.
0: Good. A little bit of rain, a couple of rain days is a good thing now and again.
3: Oh, yes, it's been so dry down here. Any part of our lawn that sees sun is dead, so we need rain.
0: Okay, I'm glad you're getting some. Let's talk about this. Walk me through how the Sailing Academy got started.
3: Well, it's quite fun. A couple moved here because of the harbor and sailing, and the gentleman who was originally from Britain, he had come from a, you know, not very wealthy family that didn't have a yacht but lived on the ocean and really wanted to sail, and his town had a program for Learn to Sail that anybody could take, and you didn't have to own a boat, you could just learn to sail. And he participated in that and went on to be a world champion dinghy racer. So when he moved here, he saw, you know, all the kids in town that don't have a parent with a sailboat. So he thought we should start the same kind of program here. And so out of that came the Sailing Academy, which was started in 2011. So this is like the 15th anniversary.
0: Oh. And so what kind of programs are offered through that academy?
3: Well, it's really fun. They do children's programs and adult programs. And for the youth programs, they have what's called the Wet Feet Program, which is for kids from 7 to 10, and they get a chance to sail in the Opti dinghies and also do onshore boating-related things and games and activities, and it's a one-week program. And then they also have a Learn to Sail program, which will get you into the Sail Nova Scotia classifications, which I don't know, so please don't ask me about those.
0: Okay.
3: And then they also have, for adults, they have the Women on the Water program, which has really facilitated a lot of local women who had never sailed to get out on the water. And now we have very competitive group of women sailing dinghies in the Wednesday night races.
0: What a perfect spot to learn to sail, right in that little harbor. There have been some really successful sailors that came through the sailing school. Tell me about this young woman who was recently named Sailor of the Year.
3: Well, Savannah Taylor was born and raised here in Shelburne, and her grandfather, well, she comes from a fishing family, so both her father and her grandfather fished, but also sailed, and her grandfather had a beautiful sailing yacht, which was very competitive in the racing, and this is a keelboat, not a dinghy, in the races in the harbor, and now her father has a boat called Hard Eight, which is a really fast racing boat, and so she was born when, you know, the sailing school existed, and so her father thought it would be really good for her to go to sailing school. However, when I was talking to her, she said the last thing in the world she wanted to do was learn to sail, and she was very reluctant to go. So the way they bribed her into going was that she was going to be allowed to live on her grandfather's boat. And at that point, her grandfather no longer had a racing sailboat. He had a big touring yacht, which was quite a fun thing to stay on.
0: Yeah.
3: So she went to her sailing school lessons. She got to live on her grandfather's boat. And once she got into sailing school, she loved it. And she's quite the competitor.
0: Wow. I would love to live on a boat for a summer.
3: Yeah, wouldn't that be fun?
0: Sounds amazing. Was she excited? She wasn't really into sailing, though, when she was a really little kid, but it's something she learned to love.
3: Absolutely. Mm. Like she became, you know, more and more interested. She went through all the programs at the Sailing Academy and then, you know, went on to race on her father's boat. And now she's at the point where she's captaining boats. She's really pushing the envelope for women. In 2024, she skippered for the Offshore Racing Congress's World Championship and had the first female team. So she, you know, she's skippering when typically the skippers are male. And then in 2024, she was Sail Nova Scotia's Offshore Sailor of the Year, which is quite something. And then again last year, she was Sail Nova Scotia, this time Female Sailor of the Year. So she's won Sailor of the Year the last 2 years.
0: Wow, she's very accomplished. She's been...
3: The list is amazing.
0: Yeah, she's traveled and sailed, you know, not just in Nova Scotia. It sounds like she's been really around the world, right?
3: Well, she has been. The one I just mentioned, the World Championship, was over in Europe somewhere, the other side of the world. It was not in North America. And then the last couple of years, she's raced in the Newport to Bermuda race, which is an offshore race. And this year, she came first in her class.
0: Yeah.
3: This past weekend here in Shelburne was the Founders Cup Regatta. And I think my husband said there were five races, and I think all but one, she captained her father's boat, the Hard Eight, and they came in first in their class and first overall.
0: That's incredible. So when she's captaining the Hard Eight, she's the skipper, how many other people would be aboard that boat during competitions?
3: Oh, now you're asking me a question I don't think I truly know the answer
0: to.
3: I would think four at least.
0: Yeah.
3: My husband will correct me when I get off the phone.
0: But she's been an inspiration, it sounds like, in the community there because of all of her success.
3: Oh, yes. The sailing school has really, she's brought success to the program and encouraged, I think, a lot of the women and young girls to come out sailing. And then the sailing school has also brought people to town. There's people that, I can't believe the distances people have come to take the program.
0: Yeah.
3: And in some cases moved their families here and have opened businesses. So it's been very beneficial to the town of Shelburne.
0: When is Savannah's next big race? When would people be able to see her and watch her?
3: She's heading off to Chester Race Week, and she captained last year and again came first in her class, so she's off to Chester next week. They're sailing over, and she'll be racing Chester, so people can see her there.
0: Wow. That sounds very cool. I'm glad to hear about all of her success and the success of that program down there. It goes all summer, I take it.
3: Yes.
0: Excellent.
3: Right through to the end of August. When the kids go back to school, it shuts down because most of the instructors are in university, so
0: yeah.
3: they have to go back to school too.
0: Louise, thank you so much for telling us about this.
3: Well, thank you. It's a fun story.
0: Yeah. Louise Lindsay is our community contact in Shelburne. Tomorrow, we'll hear the news from Prospect Village. It's 21 minutes after 6 o'clock.
1: Maybe sailing school should continue right into the school year. I mentioned that. Yeah. School on a boat.
0: Why not?
1: Nice hearing from Louise. And you know what? We've really amassed some great community contacts to help us navigate our voyage here every morning. As for weather, could have some stormy seas on the horizon. It'll be stormy on land, too. Looking at our forecast from Trevor Adams, and today we can expect showers with a risk of thunderstorms. So we're looking at 5 to 10 millimeters of rain today, up to 20 in some places. We've got fog patches this morning as well, but in Cape Breton, maybe a little less rain, and the risk of thunderstorms is going to begin this afternoon. And winds will become northeasterly at 20, gusting to 40, with a high of 19 for today. So not getting a lot warmer than it already is. Right now, 17 degrees in Shelburne, 16 degrees in Sky Glen, and 17 in Prospect. And in traffic, there was a bad collision on Trunk 12 overnight between New Ross and Welton Landing. And actually, Trunk 12, or at least a section, was closed because of this. Just wondering if it's still closed or not. And that was last night, so I'm guessing it is open. But if you are on Trunk 12 this morning, you can let us know if that section of road is open or not. Just give us a call on the traffic line, 902-222-3802.
0: Thank you, Matt. Well, summer is in full swing, and while you're hopefully out there enjoying the outdoors, having some fun, there are a few things to keep in mind to stay healthy this time of year. Peter Lynn is Information Morning's house doctor. Good morning, Peter.
4: Good morning, Preston.
0: So sun and hot weather can be a recipe for sunburns and dehydration. What should people be aware of?
4: Well, I think everybody knows already about sunburns and how it can damage the DNA of your skin cells, and it sets you up for skin cancer in the future. So that's why we want to protect everybody, old people, kids, middle-aged people, shade and sunscreen for everybody. But not anybody's thinking about their eyes, you know? So the ultraviolet light from the sun damages the proteins that make up your lenses in your eyes, and this causes the lenses to look cloudy, and that would be the beginning of cataracts. So get some UV glasses, you know, that protect against UV, and it should say UVA and UVB blocking. Or nowadays, it might say UV400, which means it blocks the UV light that is 400 nanometer wavelength of light or less, which is all the UV light. And that way you can protect your eyes. For dehydration, just remember, you don't feel thirsty until you've lost 2% of your body weight in water. So that means for a 70 kilogram person, you have to lose 1.4 liters of water before you feel thirsty. So that's almost like 3/4 of one of those big bottles of Coke that you have to lose before you feel thirsty. And so the key is not to wait for that signal. Everybody, you know, elderly kids should be drinking when it's hot outside. And keep an eye on the urine. It should be nice and clear, not that dark yellow. And you should be going every couple of hours. For the elderly who are taking blood pressure lowering medications, if they lose that much water, their blood pressure will drop and then they'll actually feel faint. They might pass out and do damage that way. So keep everybody drinking in the hot days, drinking water that is not alcohol during the hot days.
0: Mosquitoes and tick bites. What's your advice there?
4: Well, ticks hang around in the tall grass areas and wooded areas because they normally bite deer and mice. But if my leg happens to be there, they'll take it. And to get my blood, the ticks will set up something like an oil rake. Their saliva has a cement in it that can let them stick to my skin. They also have an anesthetic, so I won't feel them poking me. Very thoughtful of them. And the saliva also has a blood thinner, so my blood will not clog up the tubing. But some of the ticks have this particularly bad bacteria in their saliva, and that bacteria can get into my body. Now, this bacteria looks like a corkscrew, and it can screw itself into my heart muscles, joints, brain tissue. And once it's screwed in, they're kind of hard to get rid of. And this is what we're talking about when we speak of Lyme's disease. So please avoid all the tall grass or wooded areas, wear long pants, check for those ticks trying to set up oil rigs on your legs, and check your pets too. Otherwise, they can bring the ticks into the house. So for ticks, we might be able to avoid, but for mosquitoes, they will hunt you down. They follow the carbon dioxide that you breathe out. They can smell you from 50 meters away. So that's half a football field away. And they know that if you're breathing out carbon dioxide, then you have blood in their in your body that they need. So the female mosquitoes need the proteins in our blood to make their eggs. They use a tube that has 6 tiny needle heads, and their saliva also has anesthetics and blood thinners, just like the ticks. But the mosquitoes can carry viruses and parasites in their saliva, and that's how they can pass on infections to us with a bite. In Canada, our mosquitoes can have West Nile virus. Now, for most of us, we don't feel anything from this virus, but in some people, they get very, very sick, and it can infect their brain, etc. In other parts of the world, different mosquitoes carry malaria, so people can get that. Interestingly, the male mosquitoes, they don't make eggs, so therefore they're very happy with plant nectar. They don't need to bite us. mask, but they're the ones making all the buzzing noises. So if you hear buzzing, it's just the men squawking. But if you hear nothing, then the female assassins are around you, you know, so be careful of that. And avoiding going out at dawn and dusk, that's when the females go hunting. And use an insect repellent and use a fan, so that way the females can't land to bite you. And it also blows away the carbon dioxide, so you're not as big a target.
0: It's a good trick. All right, swimming is a big part of summer for a lot of people. How do we stay safe around water?
4: Yeah, so sadly, every year, drowning still happens. So life jackets and always keep an eye on anybody near water, especially if there's waves, you know, or you're a resort, somebody might get pulled in, even the elderly. Also look at the quality of the water. After big rainstorms, everything gets washed into the rivers and lakes. So garbage, pet poops, sewage overflow, all could end up where you're trying to swim. And that's why the government say not to go swimming 2 days after a big storm. Also check the government websites to see how much E. coli bacteria is growing in the water to see if it's safe to go in or not. And at the resorts, you know, that big pipe that goes into the ocean where the fishies hang out, that's actually waste material. So avoid that side of the beach. And with wildfires, there's been a lot of ash and chemicals that wash into the rivers and lakes. And even if the wildfire is not near you, the smoke can travel to you and then the rain will bring down those chemicals and end up in your local rivers or lakes. So be careful after it rains. If it's been really smoky out, the water quality may not be so good.
0: Any thoughts on summer picnics and barbecues, just ways to avoid getting sick there?
4: I've always worried about raw foods touching other foods, you know, so some people use the same tongs to flip the raw chicken and then grab your grilled corn, right? So now you've got raw chicken on your grilled corn, and that's a problem. So chickens can have salmonella bacteria, so raw chicken or its juices can have salmonella, and that's the one that gives you diarrhea and bad cramps. So cooking it will kill off the salmonella. So separate utensils and plates for raw chicken and cook it very well. Pork can have germs inside, so cook that very well to kill off anything inside. And beef steaks, it's interesting, they don't have any bacteria inside. But if you poke holes in it to tenderize it, to marinate it, now the germs can get inside and now you have to cook it all the way through. And look on the packaging for the words mechanically tenderized or blade tenderized. That means they've cut holes or cut little slits and therefore the bacteria can be inside because they're trying to make it soft. So now you have to cook it all the way through. And ground beef can have bacteria all over. So it could be in the middle of your burger. So that's why burgers have to be cooked all the way through. And cold food should stay cold. Otherwise, the germs will start growing and then you can get sick from that. And the final summer hazard is bees and wasps in the pop can. So therefore, they crawl inside because of the sweetness and they think it's a flower and then you sip on it and get into trouble. So cover it with a plate or a you know, cloth or a paper towel with an elastic band. So many of these things are very preventable.
0: Dr. Lin, thanks for this.
4: Thanks, Preston.
0: That was physician and CBC medical columnist Dr. Peter Lin. We are 1 minute away from local news. Matt Brand.
1: Yeah, always nice to hear from Dr. Lin, and a good opportunity to tell folks about the Black Health and Wellness Clinic happening this weekend in Africville. So on Saturday from 3:30 until 6:30, the Public Health Mobile Unit will be at Africville Park, and they're offering a number of free vaccines in a place that feels familiar and respectful to Black and African Nova Scotians. So again, that's this Saturday in Africville Park from 3:30 until 6:30. And this coincides with the 2026 Association of Nigerians in Nova Scotia Summer Barbecue, also at Africville Park. And I looked ahead to the weather on Saturday. It looks nice, so it should be good for that clinic in Africville. But today, well, there's a reason I was looking ahead. We're getting rain, but you know what? Much needed rain. Trevor Adams forecast calling for showers this morning with a risk of thunderstorms. Looking at 5 to 10 millimeters of rain today, maybe up to 20 in some places. But in Cape Breton, expect a little less rain and those thunderstorms to begin this afternoon, or at least that risk. And Trevor will have more on the weather coming up in just a couple minutes after the 6:30 news, which starts right now.
2: Good morning. I'm Danielle Edwards. Here's what's making news in Nova Scotia. A mother and daughter who lost a loved one in Nova Scotia's mass shooting have started an initiative to help young people struggling with their mental health. Josh Hoffman brings us their story.
5: Sophia Kierstedt Abbas was 14 when her aunt Lisa McCulley was killed in Portapique.
6: I struggled so deeply after everything that happened in April 2020, and it was so incredibly painful.
5: Jenny Kierstedt, McCulley's sister, felt broken.
7: I developed PTSD and actually lost my voice as a neurological impact.
5: As they tried to take care of each other, Jenny couldn't find the right support for her daughter.
7: We just realized that there wasn't adequate support in school for mental health issues that inevitably surface for kids.
5: They've built a program called Resilient Youth that offers tools to address things like anxiety and loneliness. It's based on what Sophia has learned studying psychology at Acadia University. And earlier this month, they trained dozens of educators from across Canada at an event in Halifax.
8: We were super honored to host our very first Resilient Youth Certification. It's been something that we've been building for so long.
5: Jenny says the goal is to have their program included in school curriculums across the country. But more importantly, they just wanted to make her sister proud. Josh Hoffman, CBC News, Halifax.
2: The Nova Scotia government is expanding its RCMP presence around the province. Speaking on Tuesday, then Halifax Justice Minister Scott Armstrong said they intend to hire 25 new officers. The province has committed $16 million this year, with $18 million annually in future years. It's also moving away from the per-officer funding model with the aim of easing the financial burden on municipalities. Christine Blair is the mayor of Colchester County. She says the county is still healing from the trauma of Canada's worst mass shooting that happened 6 years ago. Blair says it's crucial the province works with the municipality to ensure the community feels safe.
9: I hope this will make a difference. I am very pleased about the announcement and look forward to working with the Department of Justice to see how this will all come to fruition for the municipality of Colchester.
2: Under the new funding model, the province says most municipalities will see a reduction in costs and none will pay more. A 26-year-old Pictou County man has been sentenced to 4 years in prison for a traffic incident 3 years ago in which two people died. Terry Robert McGrath pleaded guilty to two charges of refusing a breathalyzer, knowing two people had died. Early on the morning of June 10, 2023, McGrath lost control of his vehicle on a gravel road. It rolled over, killing two passengers, his friend Nicholas Laffin and Laffin's girlfriend Alanza Besenson. Both families packed the courtroom on Wednesday to hear the sentence. Crown Prosecutor Bill Gorman says it was an emotional case.
10: It's tragic. Two young, vibrant individuals are dead as a result of this. One of the deceased was the best friend of the driver of the vehicle, as is not uncommon the case. Strangers don't drive around together. So, I mean, you'd be in a circumstance where these people knew each other, and it's devastating to both sides of this equation, I would suggest.
2: Once McGrath has completed his prison term, he'll be banned from driving for 4 years. Inverness County RCMP say they suspect arson after two rural homes burned down earlier this month. They also suggest the fires may have been lit by vigilantes following recent arrests in the county. Hubert Matthews owns properties in West Bay and Malaga Watch in the area where the fires occurred. He was arrested in June and faces more than 50 charges for sex trafficking, drugs, and weapons offenses. Sergeant Lance Wood is with the Inverness RCMP. He would neither confirm or deny a specific connection between Matthews and the fires.
11: I can't get into the details, but there's been a lot of social media, I guess, chatter regarding an individual that was recently charged in our county. And that has led us to believe that, you know, this might be blowback from those charges.
2: Harriet Batiste was also arrested with Matthews and faces drug trafficking and weapons charges. Wood says the RCMP are asking the public for any information or evidence that would help them investigate the fires. And finally, the Mooseland Road wildfire is now under control, according to the Department of Natural Resources. An update on the situation came yesterday evening. The department says the fire is responding well to suppression efforts. While it's still not completely extinguished, it's not expected to grow. The fire burned through more than 1,400 hectares and saw the temporary evacuation of about 100 nearby homes and cottages earlier this month. Fire crews continue to monitor the area for hotspots, but no further updates are expected from the department. And that's the news to this hour.
0: Thank you, Danielle. Still to come, we'll check in with Raven Stevens, the ocean biologist from Millbrook, who decided to compete for the title of Miss Indigenous Canada. So that's coming up. Trevor Adams is here now with a look at the weather forecast. Trevor, dark and cloudy out there this morning.
12: Yes, actually, we're seeing some heavy rain coming down right now between Lockport and Lunenburg. Some embedded thunderstorms there as well. Foggy in Sydney right now, overcast in Halifax. The valley seeing some showers right now in Greenwood. rain being reported down in the Yarmouth area. And that's the order of the day. An area of low pressure is rolling through. And yes, we need the rain. And, you know, it's better to have it now if you're looking for some quieter weather or nicer weather on the weekend. In terms of temperatures, it's a warm start to the day. 15 in Sydney, 17 in Inverness, Pictou at 16, Oxford 17, 17 in Halifax, 16 in Yarmouth, and down towards the valley, 16 degrees right now. So what we can expect for today is the continued showers and possibly some thunderstorms rolling through. Rainfall amounts on the order of about 5 to 15 millimeters. With a heavier downpour, we could see anywhere from 20 to 25 millimeters of rain coming down. So if you find yourself driving today and the rain gets heavy, just give yourself some extra time, depending on where you're going for today. Winds will turn to the northeast at about 20 to 40 kilometers an hour. And with the winds out of the northeast and the cloud cover, our temperatures today only about 20 to 21 degrees. Humidex, though, still a bit of a factor, feeling more like 20 to 25. And for Cape Breton, becoming cloudy and the showers are going to be rolling through this afternoon for you, and the high there today will be 19 degrees. For tonight, as you can imagine, it will be cloudy. We'll still see some lingering showers out there, rainfall amounts, additional amounts of maybe 5 to about 10 millimeters, and the wind still out of the northeast at 20 kilometers an hour. Lows through the mainland 14 to about 16 degrees. Fog patches developing. And for Cape Breton, you'll see the possibility of some thunderstorms this evening. Rainfall amounts of 5 to 15 millimeters. Winds out of the northeast as well, 20 to 40 kilometers an hour. Fog patches there and a low of 14. For tomorrow, it's going to be a cloudy day, and we'll see the possibility of some afternoon showers. Morning fog will dissipate. We'll see highs around 20 to 21 degrees. Again, Humidex making it feel more like 25 to 26 for Cape Breton, 19. Showers begin to wrap up for you as well. An additional 5 millimeters come through into the morning hours, and that's what's happening in weather.
0: Very good. What about the weekend?
12: So this, the good news here is that the sooner we get through this, the more the likelihood of nicer weather for the weekend at this point is looking fairly good. And I'll have more details for you tomorrow.
0: Nice. All right. Thanks a lot, Trevor.
12: You got it.
0: That's Trevor Adams with our weather forecast. Matt Brand is watching traffic for us. Hey, Matt.
1: Hey, Preston. Yeah, not much happening in traffic right now, but on Sunday, you can expect delays in downtown Halifax and Dartmouth. That's because the McDonald Bridge is going to be closed on Sunday from 8 a.m. until 5:30 p.m. They've got the harbor hustle happening at 10 o'clock. The bridge walk goes from 2 to 4. So again, the McDonald Bridge is going to be closed on Sunday from 8 a.m. until 5:30, and cyclists should continue to use the bicycle lane during the closure. And this has nothing to do with traffic, but definitely worth a mention. As of 6 o'clock this morning, so almost 40 minutes ago, voluntary water conservation measures have been started in the town of Anakinish. So the town is asking folks to use water wisely. So things like maybe avoid filling swimming pools and washing vehicles. And while the voluntary water conservation measures are in place in Anakinish, the splash pad at Columbus Field will have limited hours. It's now open from 11 o'clock until 3 p.m. So we'll keep an eye on this, but hopefully the rain will help with that today. And back to traffic, not seeing any slowdowns anywhere in the city, anywhere in the province, really. If you do, you can let us know on the traffic line. 902-222-3802.
0: Thank you, Matt. 21 minutes away from 7 o'clock. Well, this month, young women from across the country competed for the title of Miss Indigenous Canada on Six Nations of the Grand River, Ontario. Now, this isn't really a beauty pageant or a modeling program. It's an opportunity for community leaders to celebrate their abilities and their achievements. Millbrook's Raven Stevens was one of the contestants. She has a master's degree in marine management from Dalhousie and works as a marine biologist with Fisheries and Oceans Canada. She also does beadwork and has written a book about the cultural impact of makeup artistry. She was on Information Morning telling us about the competition a couple of weeks ago. The CBC's Karsten Knox called her yesterday to find out what happened.
13: For those who might not have heard you when you were on the show recently, can you talk about why you wanted to do this?
14: Yes, I really wanted to join Miss Indigenous Canada because I wanted to test myself. I wanted to get out of my comfort zone. It's something I haven't done before. And I actually originally did it because an elder in my community had pushed me to apply. It was first initially promoted as a pageant, and as a scientist and an artist, like, I never really saw myself as being somebody who entered pageants. But this year they actually shifted it a little bit. So it went from being this pageant to a cultural leadership and development program. So it isn't the standard beauty pageant, although there still is a competitive aspect to it, but it was really more focused on personal growth.
13: Can you talk about how it went? I gather you had a presentation to give.
14: Yes. So, oh my gosh, it was such a wonderful experience meeting all the delegates, although the girls, truly was such an amazing experience. We really share such a sisterhood now. We experienced so many things together. We laughed until we cried. We even got stuck in an elevator together at one point. And so we have such amazing relationships that came out of this. And we're actually already planning to hopefully get together in the future. My cultural presentation, I actually wrote a poem. It was based off a teaching from one of my elders in one of my communities. She is somebody who has shaped and influenced me into the person I am today. She talks about the importance of protecting our lands and waters, and it's something that's stuck with me ever since I was a child and something that I brought into my adulthood and my career now as a marine biologist.
13: You know, I have to ask about those other folks that you met. It sounds like it was a lot of fun. Where were they from and who were they and how did you connect with them?
14: Yeah, so Miss Indigenous Canada is a national program. So over, I can't remember how many people applied, like hundreds of people applied, and only 20 people from all across Canada get selected. So everybody that came, all the delegates that came to the program were all from different walks of life. They have different backstories and different upbringings. And so it was really amazing to get to know everybody and meet everybody. But there was about one other girl from Nova Scotia. So it was really, really special that we were able to share that and meet before we went.
13: You mentioned it is a contest. How did you do as part of the contest?
14: Yeah. So again, like, of course, it is such an amazing leadership program, but there is still the competitive aspect to it. And I am incredibly honored to be, you know, the first Mi'kmaq woman to place in this event. It means a lot to me to represent my community on this stage. I really wasn't expecting it at all, but I won second runner up and I also won two other corresponding awards. And I was just so focused on giving it my best rather than thinking about the results. So when they announced that I won, I was honestly really shocked, but I was so incredibly grateful.
13: Oh, that's great. Well, congratulations to you.
14: Thank you so much.
13: So when you were on the show before, you referenced this feeling that Mi'kmaq culture is unique in the tapestry of First Nations in Canada. I wondered how that felt going to this event and whether you felt like when you were talking to other people there that maybe you had a connection that you felt the things that you had in common.
14: Yes, this was something I actually was not expecting. There were so many different things that I learned from different girls that came from all over Turtle Island. I got to hear about their backstories and, you know, even their creation stories were slightly different and hearing their languages. And it was so interesting to hear all the things that were different about our communities, but also so many of the things that were similar. And I think it's so important to me as a Mi'kmaq person to be able to represent my community, and representation is so important. So I'm really hoping that if people see me compete, and it can encourage other Mi'kmaq youth to think that I can do that too. And then that's one of the greatest rewards I think I could ask for.
13: And so what happens now, Raven, in terms of you feel like you're taking a step towards being an ambassador, I guess, towards the future. What do you hope to do with this experience?
14: Yes, absolutely. Yeah, we're all ambassadors. I think the moment that we really get selected to compete in Miss Indigenous Canada, but moving forward, I really want to continue to be a role model and continue to increase Mi'kmaq representation and encourage our youth to step outside their comfort zones and try something new and really just chase their dreams.
13: Okay, very good. Can I ask about getting stuck in an elevator? How did that happen?
14: Gosh, it was such a crazy experience. Okay, so we were already running late for our gala. And so every year we have a Miss Indigenous Canada gala, and it's really just for the delegates and their family and be able to meet other people and share their projects. But we were rushing from one of our experiences that day, and we were all running to the elevator, and somebody actually made a joke, and I still blame her to this day for, I think she manifested it, but she was like, "Guys, what if we get stuck in here?" And then 12 of us crammed into the elevator, and what do you know, we got stuck. It like bounced a little bit, and we were actually stuck in the elevator for, I think, 20 to 30 minutes. So we ended up running a little late to the gala because we were actually coming back to our hotel to get ready to go to the gala. And so that kind of impacted that a little bit, but it was a really crazy experience. And it was so funny because everybody outside was knocking on the elevator and checking in if we were okay. And we were just inside laughing so hard because we couldn't believe that this happened to us.
0: That was Raven Stevens from Millbrook, who competed in Miss Indigenous Canada, and the CBC's Karsten Knox reached her in Dartmouth, 15 minutes away from national news. Matt.
1: Well, I've got good news and bad news when it comes to the weather today. We'll start with the bad. It's a rainy day. But the good news, it's a rainy day. We do need the rain. Plus, it looks nice on the weekend. We can save the sun for then. But today, we can expect showers, a risk of thunderstorms, looking at 5 to 10 millimeters of rain today, even up to 20 in some places. We've got fog patches this morning as well. But in Cape Breton, expect just a little less rain this morning with a risk of thunderstorms beginning this afternoon. And winds are going to become northeasterly at 20, gusting to 40 with a high of 19 degrees for today. So many places are already at or near our high mark. Right now, 17 degrees in Judic, 17 degrees in Truro, and also 17 in North End Halifax. As for traffic, just a note for folks in the Priestville-Walkerville area of Pictou County, the Walkerville Road is reduced to one lane with stop-and-go traffic today, and that work will be happening in the area of Their Light Shall Always Shine Memorial Park, and you can expect delays between Priestville and Walkerville in Pictou County today. Other than that, not seeing a whole lot happening in traffic, but maybe there's an issue where you are, anywhere in the province, you can give us a shout, 902-222-3802.
0: All right, thanks, Matt. Well, Tim Baker is headlining the Making Waves Festival later today at Wentworth Park in Sydney. Here he is.

0: That's Tim Baker. You can with a tune called Someday. You can catch him at the Making Waves at Wentworth Park in Sydney later today. Phil DeMont is here with the Business Report. Good morning, Phil.
1: Morning, Preston.
0: Bring any lemon squares in?
1: So I get what?
0: Lemon squares. Sometimes you do.
1: Yeah, I was going to bring chocolate squares, but I made tuna steaks yesterday, which I've never done before. So, well, I didn't want to screw it up. You can make that stuff and it ends up being like a tennis ball.
0: Yeah, I want to hear more about those steaks. Yeah. For now, though, this week, the U.S. Federal Reserve, held interest rates pretty steady.
1: Yep.
0: Why is that a problem for the new chairman here?
1: Yeah, the new chair, Kevin Warsh, he's running a big risk here by actually holding rates steady. On Wednesday, the Fed kept things static, 3.5%, fifth meeting in a row where the central bank sat on its hands, more or less. But the bond market blew up. I always watch this stuff. The interest rate on the 30-year bond, it's known as the yield, but basically you can think of it as an interest rate. It hit its highest level on Wednesday since 2007, the 10-year bond highest in a year. That means that traders with bonds think rates are going up, and relatively soon, not next time, but maybe the time after. Top line here is Warsh is trying to change how the central bank operates. He's not into these long explanations about what the Fed is doing in those press conferences. He also doesn't give predictions of where the rates are headed. That's a problem. I think it's becoming a growing problem. For one thing, three Fed governors voted to raise rates this time around. That indicates Warsh is getting a bunch of pushback on rates. He calls it a family discussion. To me, it looks more like the kids aren't listening to dad. Also, American inflation has been above that 2% target for 63 months now. To hit that target, to hit the 2%, traders realize Warsh is going to have to raise rates. So they're saying they're trying to front end them, more or less. The bigger issue for my money, Preston, is that the market, if the market stops listening to the Fed chair, it's really hard to get your credibility back. And right now, traders are raising a skeptical eyebrow at Trump's new chair. He might be losing the audience here and quickly.
0: All right. How are the new American tariffs hurting Canada's protein market?
1: This is fascinating. It turns out Canada exports protein to a number of countries in the form of whey products, about $43 million U.S. according to the World Bank. U.S., the United States, is our biggest buyer. Whey, for the uninitiated, is that watery, yellow, pure protein liquid you take off of cheese when you do cheese. People usually mostly use it in a powdered form, and the whey market is way up. Get it? Yeah, I worked on that one. That's because protein's a hot health commodity, mainly for people who exercise or take those diet drugs like Ozempic. As a result of that, whey prices up about 150% in the past few years. Standard 5-pound tub of this stuff was $50. Now it's $100. But whey was one of those products hit by Donald Trump's new 50% tariffs on Canadian exports. What he's upset about is our supply management system for dairy products. The rub, the U.S. is out of whey. And you can only get more liquid if you make more cheese. Canada's cheese production, regulated by supply management, increase here on is unlikely. And in the U.S., what American producers get for bulk cheddar and that like hasn't gone up in 2 years. And economics tells you if they don't increase the price, they're not increasing production.
0: All right. We've all seen ads for sports betting. They're just ubiquitous.
1: Yeah.
0: Every time you turn on the TV or your internet. How big is that industry now?
1: Yeah, it's surprising. $7.5 billion in Canada, growing to $14 billion by 2032. And when you include casinos in that, this is like the sports betting sites, but you include off those sites, maybe $13 billion. In the U.S., it's $166 billion, grossed up to $300 billion. All to guess whether the Blackhawks can beat the Bruins in the middle of February. Here's a way to look at it. In Canada, spectators spend something like $5 billion going to a live sports event. They spend 50% more on those betting on those same matches. Scientists say sports betting appeals to the front part of the brain for younger people because the frontal cortexes are less developed, unlike when you get older. As a result, they get a bigger thrill from the immediacy of betting rather than just watching the game. Not a surprise, 1 in 5 Canadians places a sports bet every day, and 43% of all bettors between the ages of 18 and 34.
0: There you go, that coveted demographic.
1: Yeah, indeed.
0: Seared tuna steaks?
1: It worked out. Now I did them in the oven on a frying pan.
0: Okay. Very good. Thank you, Phil.
1: Thank you.
0: Phil DeMont with the Business News. Let's go to the newsroom. Daniel Edwards is there with headlines. Good morning, Daniel.
2: Morning, Preston. Terry Robert McGrath has been sentenced to 4 years in prison, 3 years after he rolled his vehicle on a gravel road in Pictou County. He was sentenced on 2 charges of refusing the breathalyzer, knowing someone had died in the incident. McGrath's 2 passengers, Nicholas Laffin and Laffin's girlfriend, Alonta Bezenson, were killed in the crash. And in other news, some local businesses that make lunches for schools in the province say they're seeing spin-off economic benefits. This comes as the provincial school lunch program heads into its third year. This summer, they're expanding to supply some of the millions of meals offered to students. Shayna Luck will have more on that, and we'll have other news at 7:30.
3: Thank you, Danielle. Looking at our weather this morning, you know, we've got an overcast morning out there, but we also have an overcast day ahead. Looking at Trevor Adams' forecast, and expect showers with a risk of thunderstorms today. Looking at 5 to 10 millimeters of rain, maybe even up to 20 in some places. We've got fog patches out there this morning as well. But in Cape Breton, maybe just a little less rain this morning, and that risk of thunderstorms is going to begin this afternoon. And winds are going to become northeasterly, at 20, gusting to 40 with a high of 19 degrees for today. Just 19. Right now, though, 14 degrees in Big Bradour, 18 degrees in Port Maitland, and 17 degrees in North End, Halifax. As for traffic, maybe expect some delays on Highway 3 between East River and Sims Settlement today through tonight. The Mersey Connector Road is closed at Trunk 3, and that detour includes driving to Highway 103. So, again, you can expect delays on Highway 3 between East River and Sims Settlement, and maybe give yourself a little extra travel time to navigate that detour. Otherwise, not seeing much happening anywhere on the in the entire province when it comes to any issues in traffic. Actually, around Mahone Bay on the 103, they do have that road work still set up there this morning, so there's some slowdowns there. But otherwise, looking at the entire province, not seeing really any issues, but maybe there's something happening where you are. If that's the case, you can always send us a text or voicemail to our traffic line, 902-222-3802.
0: All right. Thank you, Matt. Coming up in the second hour of the show, we're going to talk about electric vehicles. They're a lot more common here on roads all over this country, here in Nova Scotia as well. But longer trips can bring new challenges. So we're going to plug into what drivers should know before you take that EV out on a longer road trip. And plus, the story of two people living here in Nova Scotia. They're from India. They spent years trying to become permanent residents of Canada. They spent thousands of dollars on a university education. And we're going to hear more about why they're losing hope in the immigration process and why they think they may have to move back home. That's all coming up on Information Morning. My name is Preston Mulligan, here with Matt Brand. We'll talk to you again after the news.

0: on the ground here. There are still high temperatures expected in the next couple of days. And so it is by no means over. And as these flare-ups happen, they have to be fought literally one by one. And that will take some time. But on the good news front, there have been some communities that are just on the outskirts of Bordeaux that have actually been allowed to have residents back. So that's at least some indication that the situation overall is perhaps on the way to being better.
1: All right. Thank you so much, Nala.
0: You're welcome.
1: The CBC's Nala Aya, just west of Bordeaux, France. The Italian tall ship Amerigo Vespucci is now docked in Montreal. The ship is named after an Italian explorer from the 1500s. This is the last stop on its North American tour. And as Gloria Enriquez reports, Montrealers are being welcomed aboard to take a look.
2: It's a sailboat, very magnifico.
3: Denise Desrochers drove half an hour from Saint-Bruno-de-Montarville in Quebec to the port of Montreal's Grand Quai to see the Amerigo Vespucci in all its glory. The wooden vessel, built in 1931, features four masts with thick ropes streaming down and a giant green, white, and red flag waving off the stern. The Vespucci is used as a training ship for the Italian Navy. Julien Baudry is with the Montreal Port Authority. He says the Vespucci is arriving at the perfect time.
4: At a moment where Canada wants to diversify, when we get that type of ship coming at the Port of Montreal, we are developing close ties.
3: Baudry says Italy is the Port of Montreal's third largest trading partner and has a long history of welcoming Italian immigrants. Gloria Enriquez, CBC News, Montreal.
1: And that is the latest national and international news from World Report. 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I'm Marcia Young.
5: Welcome back to Information Morning, province-wide this morning. I'm Preston Mulligan. Good morning. It's Thursday, July 30th. Coming up in this hour of the show, a mother and daughter who lost a relative in the Portapique mass casualty event are teaming up in hopes of helping youth with their mental health. More Canadians are considering electric vehicles for their everyday driving, but what about longer road trips? We'll hear more about what it's really like to take an EV out on a road trip and how the slowdown in work permits is affecting people who want to start a new life in Canada.
6: Things are so uncertain, I have to go back home empty-handed.
5: That's coming up. And Matt Brand is here watching traffic and weather. Matt, I'm looking forward to a rain day today.
7: It's good, because we have one for you, Preston.
5: Thank you.
7: And, you know, if you're dressed for the weather right now, you're dressed for the weather all day. Temperature's really not going up much from here. And as Preston mentioned, a bit of a rain day ahead. Trevor Adams forecast calling for showers with a risk of thunderstorms today. So we're looking at 5 to 10 millimeters of rain, even up to 20 in some places. We've got fog patches this morning as well. But in Cape Breton, a little less rain this morning, plus the risk of thunderstorms doesn't start until this afternoon. And winds will become northeasterly at 20, gusting to 40, with a high of just 19 for today. Right now, 16 degrees in Duncan, 17 degrees in DeBert, and 17 degrees also at the Dingle. As for traffic, just a reminder for those driving on Highway 101 in the Annapolis Valley, there is a lane closure on the 101 eastbound between exits 10 and 9. That's between Wolfville and Avonport, and that lane closure includes the bridge that goes over the Gaspar River, so you just really want to be ready to slow down on the 101 outside of Wolfville. And just a heads up, McDonald Bridge is going to be closed on Sunday from 8 a.m. until 5:30 p.m. Just to let you know early. And the bridges right now, though, are light in volume in both directions, both the McKay and McDonald. No issues there. But if you see any problems anywhere in the province, you can always give us a shout on the traffic line. 902-222-3802.
5: Thank you, Matt. Danielle Edwards is in the newsroom with headlines. Hi, Danielle.
8: Hi, Preston. A 26-year-old man from Pictou County has been sentenced to 4 years in prison for a traffic incident 3 years ago in which two people died. Terry Robert McGrath pleaded guilty to two charges of refusing a breathalyzer. In June 2023, McGrath lost control of his vehicle on a gravel road when the vehicle rolled over. His friend Nicholas Laffin and Laffin's girlfriend, Alonza Besenson, were killed. Also, as the province's school lunch program heads into its third year, some local businesses that make the lunches say they're seeing other economic benefits. Shana Luck will have that story. And RCMP in Inverness County are reaching out to the public for help as they investigate two house fires reported earlier this month they suspect were cases of arson. We'll have that and other news during our 7:30 newscast.
9: All right, thank you, Danielle. 13 minutes after 7 o'clock. Well, a mother and daughter who lost a loved one in the Portapique mass shooting are now looking to help others. Sophia Kierstead Abbas and her mother, Jenny Kierstead, have launched a new program called Resilient Youth. It wants to offer tools to help kids deal with mental health challenges, and it was inspired by the challenges Sophia faced after her aunt, Lisa McCulley, her mom's sister, was killed during the mass casualty event in 2020. They recently held their first training sessions with educators in Halifax with more than 80 attendees. And then afterwards, the CBC's Josh Hoffman spoke with both of them, starting with Sophia.
10: Resilient Youth is focused around building resilience in young people because from my past and personal experience and with mom's past and personal experience, we've noticed that mental health in youth is drastically declining, and it's not just mental health, it's everything. Like, our young people's well-being is, they're really struggling. And so when we sat down to think about what the program is going to be about, resilience really came to mind. And so we identified four key components of resilience, which is self-awareness, mental well-being, connection, and purpose. And that's what this program aims to develop in young people through the school system.
11: Jenny, can you tell me a bit about the business and your experience with trauma and stuff like that, that you brought to this as well?
12: Yeah, I think that this program has been a work in progress for Sophia because she went through such a difficult time after the massacre in 2020 that claimed the life of my sister, Lisa McCulley. And we were all deeply affected in our own way. And for Sophia, if you don't mind, she's very public about it. She struggled with her own unique mental health challenges, and so did I. And we just realized that there wasn't adequate support in school for mental health issues that inevitably surface for kids. And so she's been building this for the last 6 years, and I've jumped on board, and the work that I do is, well, yoga is the union. It's the coming together of body, mind, and spirit, so it fits nicely.
11: You think because you guys have been there for each other personally, through these things that you've gone through, that it's helped you be there for each other professionally when you're going through this, when you're building this, when you're figuring this out?
12: I think when a family goes through such a devastating experience, we families tend to either rupture and separate, or they come together and become stronger, and I feel so fortunate that we've done the latter. It's not perfect by any means. We have our moments, but we know how to repair, which is in the manual. We know how to move through conflict and challenges and come back together, which is not a common skill, which we're trying to make it one.
11: When did you have that moment where, like, I want to help people with this work I'm doing? I want to do something that will help a bunch of people.
10: I struggled so deeply after everything that happened in April 2020, and it was so incredibly painful. And when I started thinking about what to do with all this pain, I was given a very interesting skill set where I feel comfortable speaking about the stuff that I have gone through and my own personal struggles. I'm comfortable being vulnerable. So at 14, I did my very first presentation at one of their conferences on trauma and kids and teens to educators. And the response was like mind-blowing, and everyone was like, this is exactly what we need right now. This is so helpful. And it was so difficult to talk about, but the response was why I was like, okay, maybe I have something that I can do to give back.
11: I didn't know your sister and your aunt. I read about her, and I read the obituary, and And she seemed like somebody who wanted to help people and who did things for others. What do you think she would think of what you're doing and how you're helping others?
12: She was such a passionate educator and such a loving mother. And I just think she'd be proud of us, or at least I hope that she'd be proud of us. And I do feel her with me. Yeah, she was the older sister, so she's still telling me what to do.
10: I think she showed me what it means to live life like with so much joy. And that's what I think I'm bringing into my own life now, is that like, we just don't know anything. We don't know where this life is going to take us. And I'm trying really hard to cherish every moment and to do the work that I can with the time that I have. Because I'm really cognizant of the fact that sometimes people's lives are cut short. And you just don't see it coming.
9: Sophia Kierstead Abbas and Jenny Kierstead speaking with the CBC's Josh Hoffman. 19 minutes after 7 o'clock.
7: We've got a pretty gray day ahead with rain as well. Looks like the heaviest rain is falling in parts of the Tri-County at the moment. Very heavy rain in Digby. And Trevor mentioned thunderstorms along the coast there. I think we could have some lightning just outside of Liverpool right now. And looking at Trevor's forecast for today, we can expect showers with a risk of thunderstorms today, looking at 5 to 10 millimeters of rain, even up to 20 in some places. We've got fog this morning as well, but in Cape Breton, expect a little less rain this morning and a risk of thunderstorms to begin this afternoon. And winds become northeasterly at 20, gusting to 40 kilometers per hour with a high of 19 degrees for today. Right now, though, 15 degrees in Sydney, 17 degrees in Truro, and 17 at the Halifax Dockyard. As far as traffic, not really seeing any slowdowns to speak of, but maybe you see something where you are. If that's the case, just give us a call on the traffic line. 902-222-3802.
9: Thank you, Matt. Well, it's that time of year when many of us hit the highway for a summer road trip. For a growing number of drivers, that means heading out in an electric vehicle. But can an EV really handle longer distances? Greg Leeson is the digital and mobile editor for Automotive News Canada. Good morning, Greg.
13: Good morning.
9: For people who are thinking about taking a longer road trip, how realistic is an electric vehicle as an option these days?
13: More realistic than it's ever been. You know, 10 years ago, I'd say it was a bit dicey. Now there are more charging stations available. EVs have longer range. There's lots of room inside, so it's comfortable. So, yeah, I mean, I think it's possible to go coast to coast to coast. It would take a lot of planning and dedication and looking ahead. But, yeah, it is certainly a realistic opportunity now for anyone to get behind the wheel of an EV and see how far they can go.
9: What kind of planning is it do you need when you're planning a trip in an EV? What are the biggest things that drivers need to think about before they leave?
13: I mean, the number one thing is how many charging stations are along the way? Where are they located? And are they in operation? You know, there was a study done by Charge Hub last year that found 22% of Canadian charging attempts were unsuccessful. That doesn't necessarily mean each and every failed opportunity was because the charger was not working. Maybe it was incompatible with the vehicle. Maybe it was human error. Maybe it was something wrong with the vehicle. So number one, you got to make sure that the charge port that you are pulling up to is in operation. And you can look ahead to make sure that's the case. The second is make sure you know that where they are along the way. You don't want to, you know, charge up too late. Say, well, I can make it to that one that's 600 kilometers down the road and pass one that might be at, say, 350 kilometers away because you think you can get there. If you arrive there and it's not working, then you find yourself in trouble. So the number one thing is planning ahead. Where are the chargers and are they operating? And there are apps that allow you to map your route and then other apps that tell you which chargers are working and when someone last checked in so that you know, oh, someone just charged up there 3 hours ago. It must be in operation.
9: What if you pull up to a charging station, there are a dozen plugs, and they're all in use? Does that happen from time to time?
13: It could happen. I've seen them busy, but I can tell you this. We just ran a story last week that Perrin, a research company out of the United States, found that the average fast charging port in Canada was in use only 9.5% of the time. So your odds of pulling up to at least a fast charger to charge up and it being full is slim to none. You're almost always going to find a fast charger that is available. Some of the other slower levels ones and twos. Maybe there's a lineup. Maybe there's a wait in the queue. But I would hazard a guess that probably not. Right now, infrastructure is outpacing demand, at least right now in the short term.
9: Okay. So those are the things you can kind of plan on and you're aware of. What are the unknowns when you're taking a trip in an EV that you need to be mindful of?
13: I mean, most of the unknowns are the same thing that you deal with behind the wheel of a gasoline-powered car. I have a blown tire. I need my brakes changed. My wiper blades are old and I need to change those. That you can find at any sort of Walmart Supercenter or local mechanic. Those things can be fixed by anyone along the way. It's when you run into battery trouble, if something happens, things that are sort of proprietary to the vehicle. You know, mechanics don't really service battery or high voltage repairs right now because there's too much training, tooling, equipment that are needed. So you need special hoists for battery stuff. So if you need any of that, you have to find a dealer. But in terms of just sort of the everyday maintenance, any mechanic can solve just about any problem you have along the way. The biggest question mark is the battery itself.
9: Yeah. What's the experience like of driving an EV on a road trip compared to a gas-powered vehicle?
13: High tech, comfortable, quiet, a lot of get up and go from the start. You know, overall, quality vehicles, they're very good. Anyone that's ever driven an EV or at least owned one or leased one says, I'm not going back to a gasoline-powered vehicle. It's very rare. The other thing I always talk about is there is more room in the interior of an EV because the battery's beneath the floorboards. There's no transmission beneath and no housing units in the way up the middle of the vehicle. You know, it's basically what they call a skateboard platform. So it's very flat and the body is set on top. So when you compare I always use the Chevy Equinox EV versus the Chevy Equinox gasoline powered vehicle, more room inside, maybe you can stretch your legs out a little bit more, got room for a pet in the back. But the problem is if you're a family of say 4 or 5 and you want to take an electrified SUV, there just aren't very many of those. You would have to get to a hybrid option instead. So they still use gasoline powered engines, but from a straight battery electric standpoint, it's going to be a smaller vehicle. Maybe more conducive for a couple and one child or a couple and a pet. And there's just not as much storage in those smaller vehicles in the trunk or the frunk or the inside.
9: Okay, Greg, final piece of advice. Let's say you just bought your first EV and you're planning your very first sort of long road trip. What else do you need to keep in mind?
13: I mean, it is right down to planning ahead and mapping it out. Look, I do sports trips all the time with my son, baseball games in the Midwestern United States. I love planning. So this would be right up my alley where I look for where are the charging stations in places with things to do. So make it part of your trip. So if you're charging, if you're spending 20 minutes charging, what's nearby? Is there a good restaurant, a good pizza joint that's within walking distance? I can plug in and go somewhere else and check something out in town. Make the charging experience part of the trip itself. So you're not just sitting at a rest stop along a major highway waiting for your vehicle to charge. You're actually going out and doing something, maybe helping a local economy, going to get a snack. Make it part of the trip, but just make sure you don't overshoot the charging stations and get yourself in trouble where you're going to run out of charge on the side of the road.
9: All right. Great advice. Safe travels. Thank you, Greg.
13: You got it.
9: Greg Layson is the director, is the digital and mobile editor for Automotive News Canada. Well, Old Man Ludica is hitting the road tomorrow, bringing his banjo and guitar to the Bauer Theater in Antigonish. Here he is with Going on the Mountain.

0: good morning music there. Two-time Juno winner, Old Man Ludica with Going on the Mountain. He's got a show tomorrow night, 7:30 p.m. at the Bauer Theater in Antigonish. Matt Brand.
1: I was going to say, nice little tune to bring us a little cheer on a pretty gray Thursday morning. I like those little background vocals, too. Yeah, looking at our forecast today from Trevor Adams, we can expect showers with a risk of thunderstorms today. A pretty cloudy day. Looking at 5 to 10 millimeters of rain, up to 20 in some places. We've got fog patches this morning as well. And in Cape Breton, expect a little less rain this morning and those that risk of thunderstorms to begin this afternoon. And winds become northeasterly at 20, gusting to 40 with a high of 19 degrees for today. Right now, though, 16 degrees in Neils River, 17 degrees in Clyde River, and 17 degrees in Lawrencetown in HRM.
0: Thank you, Matt. You are listening to Information Morning on CBC Radio 1. My name's Preston Mulligan. It's 7:30.
2: Good morning. I'm Danielle Edwards. Here's what's making news in Nova Scotia. 3 years after he rolled his vehicle on a gravel road in Pictou County, Terry Robert McGrath has been sentenced to 4 years in prison on two charges of refusing the breathalyzer, knowing someone had died in the incident. McGrath's two passengers, Nicholas Laffin and Laffin's girlfriend, Alanta Besenson, were killed. Both families packed the courtroom in Pictou on Wednesday to hear McGrath's sentence. Alanta Besenson's mother, Tammy, says the 3 years since her daughter died have been hard.
3: It's horrible. It's absolutely horrible. We lost our whole family in a sense. It's every day's a process to wake up, to be a mom to my other children, to be positive, have a good outlook, and trying to help raise them as best as I can, knowing that my girl's gone.
2: McGrath had failed a roadside sobriety test but refused a breathalyzer. Once he completes his prison term, he is banned from driving for a period of 4 years. Inverness County RCMP are asking for the public's help as they investigate two house fires they suspect are arsons. They are also looking into whether they may have been lit by vigilantes. The fires followed the arrests last month of Hubert Matthews and Harriet Batiste of West Bay. Matthews faces charges involving sex and drug trafficking and weapons, while Batiste is charged with drug trafficking and weapons offenses. Sergeant Lance Wood is with the RCMP. He says police are looking into whether the burned homes are connected to that.
4: I can't confirm or deny that, but there has been social media chatter regarding the person who owns the residences in question, you know, threats and things of that sort. I'll let people connect the dots on that one.
2: Matthews owns properties in West Bay and Malaga Watch in the area where the fires occurred. Wood says RCMP want to talk to anyone who has information or video evidence connected to the fires. Tim Houston faced more protesters in New Glasgow yesterday. The premier was in town as part of his summer Chambers of Commerce tour. Before entering the ticketed event, he stopped outside to speak with some of those protesting. Reuben Irons was one of them. He lives near the site of a proposed gas power plant, which he is opposed to. Irons says he'd like Houston to spend more time hearing from concerned citizens.
5: And I think he's a reasonable human being, and I think he has done that a couple of times, but it hasn't been set up in a way where people feel comfortable to actually fully express themselves on the concerns.
2: The premier later told reporters he is always willing to listen to people.
6: But at the same time, we have to understand that there are some people that think equate listening with doing exactly what they want. If you don't do exactly what they want, then you didn't listen to them in your books. And that's not the way the world is right now. We have to make decisions as government.
2: Houston has three more speaking events scheduled in the weeks ahead. The tour kicked off in Wolfville earlier this month, where protesters swarmed Houston's vehicle as it tried to leave. Police presence has since increased at the events. As the Nova Scotia School Lunch Program heads into its third year, some local businesses that make the lunches say they're seeing spin-off economic benefits. This summer, they're expanding to supply some of the millions of meals offered to students. Shana Luck has the story.
7: It's time to plate up the stir fry at Upward Mobility Kitchens. Founder Mark Brand says in a few years, the school lunch program has helped it grow from a staff of 3 to 33.
8: It leverages our buying power. We're able to afford more food. We're able to provide more food. We're able to provide more programming, more employment. And those things trickle down across the region.
7: This summer, they're renovating a huge kitchen on Bayers Road to provide more school meals next year. And they're not the only ones. Stephanie Radcliffe runs the Lunch Lady in Lower Sackville. Her business is expanding too. She's gone from serving 4 schools to 15.
9: We've been cramped in this space for for too long now, so we're really looking forward to it.
7: Last year, the Pay What You Can program was available to more than 100,000 students. CBC asked for a breakdown of how many families paid full, partial, or zero price on meals. The province's numbers showed only 1% of families made the full payment. That's a drop from last year. The education minister says this is about feeding hungry kids, not about making money. But, he says, the province has recouped nearly $2.5 million through parent fees. Next year, the program will be in all public schools in the province. Shayna Luck, CBC News, Halifax.
2: And the large wildfire on the eastern shore is now under control. That's according to an update on the Mooseland Road fire from the Department of Natural Resources. Officials say the fire is responding well to suppression efforts. It's not completely extinguished, but it's not expected to grow. The fire burned through more than 1,400 hectares and led to the temporary evacuation of about 100 nearby homes and cottages earlier this month. Fire crews continue to monitor the area for hotspots, but no further updates are expected from the department. And that's the news to this hour.
0: All right, thanks, Danielle. Still to come, we'll talk to two people who are seeing their hopes of becoming Canadian evaporate thanks to changes and some confusion with new federal immigration rules. Trevor Adams is here now with a look at the weather forecast. Hello, Trevor.
10: Hey, good morning, Preston. So we're seeing some showers right now rolling through areas like Cape Breton, Canso. Heaviest showers, though, coming down into areas like Caledonia. So we're talking about Lunenburg and the areas along the south shore into inland areas in Nova Scotia. I'm seeing some embedded thunderstorms as well. Cloudy skies in Halifax right now, showers in the valley, and still some light rain being reported down towards Yarmouth. That's going to be the order of the day today. And temperatures are fairly warm this morning into the mid-teens. We're talking roughly 17 to 16 degrees across most of mainland Nova Scotia, 15 in Sydney right now, and 17 in Inverness. For today, as I had mentioned, it's going to be a cloudy one out there. Showers, possible thunderstorms, rainfall amounts of 5 to 10 millimeters. With the heaviest downpours, we could see 20 to 25 millimeters of rain. So again, if you're out driving today, you find yourself in a downpour, I always encourage just slow down a little bit. Hydroplaning is nobody's friend. For today, in terms of the temperature, with the cloud cover and the winds out of the east-northeast at 20 to 40, it's going to be a high of about 20 to 20 degrees through mainland Nova Scotia, 19 for Cape Breton. Still a little bit of a humidex out there, making the temperatures feel like into the mid-20s. For tonight, we're going to be seeing those cloudy skies continuing, possible showers as well, additional rainfall amounts of 5 to 10 millimeters. The fog patches will redevelop and the winds will continue out of the northeast, becoming lighter. We'll see lows getting down to 14 to 15 degrees. And for Cape Breton, you could still see a possible thunderstorm tonight with those showers and 5 to 15 millimeters of rain there, fog patches, and a low of 14 with the winds out of the northeast. And then for tomorrow, it's going to be a generally cloudy day out there. Still a chance that we could see some lingering showers, morning fog as well to get things started. Temperatures around 20 to 21 degrees through mainland Nova Scotia. The humidex making it feel more like 26. And then for Cape Breton, we're seeing only a high of 19. Some lingering showers giving 5 millimeters in the morning, and then still some possible afternoon showers as well. Heading into the weekend, though, conditions do begin to improve once we get beyond tomorrow. Preston?
0: All right. Look forward to that. Thanks a lot, Trevor.
10: You've got it.
0: It's Trevor Adams with our forecast. Matt Brand.
1: Well, Preston, I finally spotted one. A traffic. Traffic volume very, very light in the city right now, but I am spotting a, you know, very minor slowdown on the former tolls, or next to the former tolls of the McKay Bridge headed towards Halifax. But that's it when it comes to the McKay-McDonald. Really, both are flowing fine in both directions at the moment. But this weekend, the McKay Bridge will get plenty of volume because the McDonald Bridge will be closed for a while on Sunday from 8 a.m. until 5:30 p.m. They've got the Harbor Hustle happening at 10 o'clock. The bridge walk goes from 2 to 4. So again, McDonald Bridge will be closed on Sunday from 8 a.m. until 5:30 p.m. and cyclists should continue to use the bicycle lane during the closure. And, you know, Trevor mentioned we've got some water down on the roads this morning in some places. Plus, it's very foggy out there in some places as well. So make sure you turn off your cruise control, get your headlights on, and leave plenty of space between you and the vehicle in front of you. Also, very important, if you see any issues out there, give us a call on the traffic line, 902-222-3802.
0: Okay, thanks a lot, Matt. John Hancock is in now with sports. Hello, John.
11: Hi there.
0: You're going to start with another gold medal for Canada at the Commonwealth Games. They're really cleaning up there.
12: Yeah, Nova Scotia's Sarah Mitten successfully defended her women's shot put title. Mitten, born in Liverpool, grew up in nearby Brooklyn, had a winning throw of 19.88 meters on her fifth attempt to take gold by more than 2 meters.
13: I'm honestly most proud of
11: just being able to come out here and compete with the girls and pull out the win again. I mean, anytime you step into a major championship, my goal is always to just, you know, get on the podium and to get the best color I can. And I had a goal of coming in and defending my title, and I did just that.
12: Mitten represented Canada at the past two Summer Olympics. She's also a two-time world indoor champion and the 2023 world silver medalist. Earlier Wednesday, Quebec's Alex Bellemare won silver in the men's 94-kilo category in weightlifting. And Rose Baudouin, also from Quebec, won Canada's other weightlifting medal, a bronze in the women's 86-kilo. Canada's men's 3x3 wheelchair basketball team won a bronze, beat host Scotland 19-9. And the Canadian women just missed a medal. They lost their bronze medal game to Australia. Canada didn't win any medals in the pool a day after winning five. Toronto's Josh Liendo won gold in the 100 butterfly Saturday, but just missed the podium, finishing fourth in the 50 butterfly. And the Canadian women's 4x100 meter medley team also came fourth. Canada has 39 overall medals, including 14 gold, second behind Australia. Competition will run through Sunday, and you can watch it on CBC.
0: All right, thanks, John. The Toronto Blue Jays beat Washington. They walked away with that series.
12: Yeah, 2 out of 3 they won. 5-2 the final. Jays starting pitcher and winning pitcher Trey Yosavage allowed just a run over 6 2/3 innings, and Kazuma Okamoto went 3 for 5 with 2 runs batted in. Yosavage on the great catch made by outfielder Dalton Varsho, robbing Brady House of a home run in the first inning.
13: I honestly didn't think it was going to go as far as it did. It kept going, and I don't know if he brought it back or it was a great play at the wall, but he's a game changer out there in center field. Long balls beat me this year, so to have him bring it back, it was a big confidence boost.
12: Jays return home to host an interleague series against the Cardinals Friday at Rogers Center. Toronto 5.5 out for the final wildcard spot. AL East leading Tampa Bay shut out Texas, now 2.5 up on the Yankees, who lost in extra innings to the White Sox. Third place Boston beat the Athletics in extra innings, and the fourth place Orioles beat the Tigers in extra innings.
0: John, Canada is going back to a familiar face to be their general manager in women's hockey.
12: Yeah, Danielle Sauvageau of Montreal will be the next GM. She returns to the national team after coaching Canada to its first Olympic gold medal in women's hockey. This was in 2002 in Salt Lake City. I called the play-by-play of that game.
0: I remember that.
12: Yeah. Her contract as a national team GM extends to the 2030 Winter Games in the French Alps, and she'll also keep her job as GM of the Montreal Victoire this season, holding both jobs for the upcoming year. And Macklin Celebrini is the NHL's highest paid player now. He just signed a 5-year contract extension with San Jose worth $18,800,000 a year. He just turned 20. And finished
0: good for him.
12: Yeah, he finished fourth in league scoring, and he also helped Canada win silver at the Winter Olympics. He led the tournament in goals. And by the way, a tennis update, Canada's Leila Fernandez lost in straight sets to Alexander Ayala of the Philippines. Second round play at the D.C. Open in Washington. Fernandez was the defending champ. There you go.
0: Very good. Thanks, Johnny.
12: Bye-bye.
0: We are 17 minutes away from 8 o'clock. Well, after years of studying and working in Nova Scotia, two international students face an uncertain future as they struggle to get permanent residency in this country. Their situation is part of a growing crisis for local businesses who say they're losing trained staff after just a few years, all because they can't get work permits renewed. Halifax Partnership CEO Wendy Luther was on the show recently telling us how federal immigration cuts are now a widespread concern among CEOs that she works with. Two employers told us about hiring and training workers only to lose them after a few years. Now this situation hits home for Hamish Sebastian and Siddharth Balhara. They both came here as students and have spent years trying to be approved for permanent resident status. Sid, welcome.
14: Thank you so much.
0: And Hamish, welcome to you as well.
15: Thank you so much.
0: Hamish, I'll start with you. What drew you to Nova Scotia?
15: So I came in 2019. I came as a student to learn hospitality and tourism management from Mount St. Vincent.
0: And since then, what have you done to try to make a life here in Nova Scotia?
15: To be honest, it was pretty hard. Like, I was doing two jobs, so I started my career as working as a cook in Domino's. Then I got promoted to a supervisor. From there, I was trying, you know, to have a better life, and now I end up working as a cook in one of the restaurants in Bedford.
0: And what about job prospects for the field that you've been studying?
15: So I was trying to get a job in my field, but at the time it was so hard to get a job in the field which I studied. But I managed to keep up my, you know, job in where I like as a cook or being in a supervisor level. So it was hard back then, but now I'm working on my residency. So that's why I cannot go further on my career, because residency is the first thing which I need to get to pursue my career in Canada.
0: The permanent residency?
15: Yes.
0: Do you have your PNP status, your provincial nominee program? Is that in place for you?
15: Yes, I have applied. I applied for the AIP program, Atlantic Immigration Program. I applied 2025 August. It's been just 1 year. I have heard nothing from the IRCC or from the government saying like it's on process or like what's going to happen next. Like I have no clue. Everything is so uncertain. So I'm waiting from last 1 year for a reply.
0: Sid, you attended Cape Breton University. Tell us about your enrollment there and how that went.
16: So I came here as a student in May 2022. I did my post-baccalaureate diploma in business management, and it went pretty good because I got scholarship a couple of times in my university. All over, I scored more than 85% in my degree, and the professor loved me because I always wanted to be in the marketing field, sales field. So I was very much enhancing in my program.
0: Mm-hmm. When did you graduate?
16: I graduated in May 2024.
0: And what have you been doing since then?
16: Since then, I have been working as an insurance broker. I work at BrokerLink. And yeah, it has been more than 2 years now I have been an insurance broker.
0: You haven't been working the kinds of jobs, two jobs like Hamish has been doing. You went straight into your field.
16: Nope. I just wanted to focus on this thing because it's a good job. I'll say it's a high-paying job. Once you do multiple exams, your salary gets increased, you get multiple promotions, you have the opportunity to improve yourself and go in different fields.
0: Right. And how's life been here in Nova Scotia for you overall?
16: I'm blessed to be in this province, first of all. I love this province. I am so happy. I meet so many great people, and I keep myself indulged in doing all types of activities like fishing, going for skiing with my friends. So it's a great experience, I would say.
0: Do you plan to stay here?
16: Yes, I want to stay here.
0: What hurdles do you have to do? What do you need in order to make that happen?
16: I need to get my permanent residency, same as Hamish. And in order to get my permanent residency, I need to have, first of all, PNP, in which Nova Scotia nominates me to stay in the province and contribute towards the betterment and the economy of the society.
0: Were you led to believe that the PNP or the provincial nominee sponsorship or program was a slam dunk?
16: No, it was not a slam dunk. It was just the quotas were smashed down dramatically, I will say. So initially, the quota was around 6,000. Now it is 2,800. According to the province, they're prioritizing health and construction. And I also do believe that's something we do need right now. I am in favor of that. But apart from health and construction, there are some other sectors as well which needs to be focused, because I work as an insurance broker. If we connect, every job is linked to each other, you know.
0: Mm-hmm.
16: I do insurance for those houses which are under construction. So if you do not have any insurance brokers, how will construct the house?
0: Yeah, I suppose so.
16: Yeah.
0: You said that construction and healthcare workers are the priority for PNP.
16: Yes.
0: When is the deadline? When does your work permit expire, and when do you have to make a decision here?
16: It expires in May 2027. So if I don't get anything back from the province, if I don't hear anything back from the province, unfortunately, I have to go back.
0: How do you feel about that?
16: It's miserable, I would say. To be honest, I'm being optimistic as much as I can. I'm manifesting myself. I will get it. So that's what I can do. But at the back of the mind, sometimes at the night, I get that feeling, what's going to happen? Because there's no uncertainty.
0: Yeah, of course. Yeah. What about your employers? Do they have your back?
16: Yeah, they are supporting me as much as I can. I'm blessed for that. They are trying to deal with the immigration minister as well. They want me to be here. Yeah, they are trying their level best to make sure that I stay in the province and I stay with them because I've been a great employee.
0: Right. Hamish, I wonder if Sid's story rings a bell or resonates with you in any way.
15: Yeah.
0: How so?
15: Like, I'm working as a cook, like, in a restaurant called Finn Bars. And as he said, like, I'm also serving, like, 300 to 500 people a day. Every job is linked to each other. So, if, like, they should prioritize not just, like, other jobs too, not just construction, not just healthcare, because like we need people in every sector, in every job. The thing is, like the restaurant which I'm working for right now, they are looking for cooks, they are looking for dishwashers, like there is nobody showing up. But I'm a person who is willing to work, who is willing to stay in this province, who is willing to contribute for the society. But the thing is, as this government is not taking care of the applications which we have put in, we are struggling. My permit is already expired, and I'm planning to go back home in like 2 months.
0: Sir, your work permit has expired, and you're leaving in 2 months?
15: Yes, my work permit expired in 2025 December, and I applied for my endorsement 5 months before that, and I'm still waiting. I'm waiting every single day. Right. I'm hoping to stay, because I had a baby. I came to this province when I was 23 years old. In between, like, with God's grace, I got married. Now I have a baby who is 2 months old. Things are so uncertain. I have to go back home with empty-handed. I lost my 7 years. I lost my good time. I lost my career. I lost my future. I don't have anything in my hand. Things are so uncertain. Even like, I don't know what should I do with my family. I have no clue. I have no hope at the moment, because there is no progress from the government side. And I don't know why the government is not prioritizing applications or students who came in Nova Scotia directly. We spent our good 7 years for this province, like contributing by service wise, like paying taxes, giving everything, like our sweat and blood, but they are not seeing us.
0: Sid, you talked a moment ago. You said to me before we turned the microphones on, you were talking about when you look on Facebook and you see some of the comments. Mm-hmm. How do you feel about what you see, and what are you seeing?
16: I just feel like I came here to settle down. So, thinking that point of view, you don't want to spend so much amount of money just for getting a graduation. You want to come here, get a job, and settle down in the province. Now, after seeing those comments, go back to your country. Temporary means temporary. To be honest, I just want to say all those people, I knew that it was temporary. I also believe that immigration needs to be sustained. And I also believe that some people came here illegally. But think about those people who came here legally, who are having a good job, who didn't know that the rules were changed drastically with no time given to us to think about where our lives will be going. So those people who came here and wanted to be here and for here, like have been here for a very long time, they don't have any choice now. And I don't know, people are saying I'm taking anyone's job. I always help I have so many Canadian friends. I always help people. If I'm I know somebody's hiring or my company's hiring, I always tell them, just go to my company, take my name, give my reference. Even if I don't know you, I just want to help you. So yeah, I just applied as a normal person, like every Canadian does. And I am also going from the same situation. I'm also paying the taxes. It's not something the government is giving some benefits to people who are immigrants. No, I have paid a lot of money. I have paid $40,000 for my tuition fees.
0: How much was your tuition again?
16: $40,000.
0: And for how many years?
16: 2 years. I didn't come on a student loan. I didn't take anyone's job. Yeah.
0: How do you feel about this whole situation?
16: I can't express those feelings in words, because you don't know where your life will be taking you next year. After spending 5 years in the province, in the nation, and you have to go back and start from the scratch. Think in that point of view. I came here when I was 22. That's the age when a person starts building his career. If I would have to stay in India or any other country, I would have gone at that time. I wish if I knew that this is going to be happening, I wouldn't even come.
0: Hamish, final thoughts from you. How are you feeling about this whole situation?
15: To be honest, like, I feel so sad and angry about the situation, because, like, you know, so many people has to go back just because of the negligence of the government, what they're doing. Because, like, the people who already spend this much time or contributed this much service to the society, they should take care of the people who came here. They should not close their eyes. They should, like, know who came here and for what we are here. We are not, as my friend said, like, we are not taking anybody's job. The job posting, what we see, is an open post. Anybody can apply. it is so sad, like, that the government is not taking care of the people who are here and who is putting this much effort. I'm just waiting for my residency so that I can do something, I can learn more, which can help the province, or, you know, which can help the society. I'm a person who is willing to learn more and more and more every day. Until I have this residency in my hand, I cannot do anything. I have to still work as a minimum wage guy in a restaurant or, like, whatever job which can help me to get my residency. I lost my good 7 years. I could have built my career, or I am losing my experience in the field which I am expert. You know,
0: yeah.
15: I wanted to be a crane operator. I wanted to, you know, I have that potential. I have that capacity to work in that such a field, you know.
0: Right.
15: But I'm tied in a restaurant. I'm losing my time. We are losing our time.
0: Well, gentlemen, good to meet you both. Best of luck to you. Thank you so much for coming in. Sid, thank you.
16: Thank you so much. And I really appreciate for what you are doing. And thank you so much for giving me this opportunity.
0: Hamish, thanks to you as well.
15: Same with you, sir. Like, thanks for the opportunity. Thank you so much.
0: Siddharth Belhara and Hamish Sebastian, they're both hoping to get permanent resident status. Information Morning reached out to both the Nova Scotia government and the Federal Office of Immigration, Refugees and Citizenship Canada. Both offices refused our request for an interview. The Provincial Department of Labor, Skills and Immigration sent us a statement saying, quote, demand for Nova Scotia's programs remains significantly higher than the number of federal nomination spaces available, requiring the province to prioritize its limited allocations for critical workforce needs and skill gaps that cannot be filled locally. We will continue working collaboratively with the federal government to ensure immigration policies and allocations reflect Nova Scotia's unique labor market and demographic needs while supporting a strong and sustainable immigration system. And that's part of a statement from Greg Hanna at the province's Department of Labor, Skills and Immigration. 4 minutes away from 8 o'clock, Danielle Edwards is in the newsroom with headlines. Hello, Danielle.
2: Hi, Preston. A 26-year-old man from Pictou County has been sentenced to 4 years in prison for a vehicle incident 3 years ago that left two people dead. Terry Robert McGrath pleaded guilty to two charges of refusing a breathalyzer knowing people had died. In the incident, his friend Nicholas Laffin and Laffin's girlfriend, Alonza Besenson, were killed. Also, a young woman whose aunt was killed in the Nova Scotia mass shooting 6 years ago has started a program to help youth struggling with their mental health. Sophia Kirsted Abbas was 14 when her aunt Lisa McCulley was shot at her home in Portapique. And the Mooseland Road wildfire is now under control, according to the Department of Natural Resources. The department says the fire is responding well to suppression efforts. We'll have that and other news at 8:30.
1: Thank you, Danielle. In weather, a bit of a change to our weather this morning. In the last 20 minutes or so, Environment Canada has declared a yellow warning for severe thunderstorms in Queens County. Now, the warning says, and I quote, a severe thunderstorm north of the Nova Scotia 103 near Granite Village is heading north and producing rainfall rates of 25 millimeters per hour, end quote. That's a lot of rain. My words. Flash flooding possible. Visibility is going to be an issue if you're driving. And you know what? We all have a possibility of thunderstorms today. Looking at Trevor Adams' forecast, we can expect showers, risk of thunderstorms, looking at 5 to 10 millimeters of rain, up to 20 in some places, and even more if we find ourselves caught in a thunderstorm. I've got fog patches this morning as well, and in Cape Breton, expect a little less rain this morning and that risk of thunderstorms to begin a little later this afternoon. And winds are going to be northeasterly at 20, gusting to 40, with a high of 19 degrees for today. Right now, though, not far from our high temperature at the moment, 17 degrees in Lennox Passage, 17 degrees in Barrington Passage, and also 17 in Eastern Passage. As for traffic, we do have slowdowns on Highway 101 near Annapolis Royal. That's because of road work with traffic lights set up on the highway. So that's on Highway 101 near Exit 22 in the Annapolis Royal exit. Just be ready to slow down and stop there like other people are doing right now. But the good news, that work that's been set up there for a little while on the 101 is scheduled to wrap up after tomorrow. Doesn't mean it will, but it is scheduled to be done, so we'll keep an eye on that. Of course, if you see any other issues anywhere else in the province, you can always send us a text or voicemail to our traffic line at 902 222-3802.
0: All right, thanks a lot today. Matt, by the way, later on today, Maritime Noon is taking your calls about road rage incidents and how to address them. That's on today's phone-in. And then coming up after the news on our show, we'll hear the saucy story of Donair the Musical. That's in this week's Culture Column. That's all coming up. I'm Preston Mulligan. We'll talk to you after the news.

0: down and a giant green, white and red flag waving off the stern.
1: Imagine the people...
2: The pirates.
0: While there are no pirates on board, there are about 400 crew members. The Vespucci is used as a training ship for the Italian Navy. Inside the wheelhouse, Lieutenant Tommaso Magenes describes how the ship turns. 8 cadets use 4 wooden wheels to steer, so if they want to turn 10 degrees...
3: They have to move this one like 40 times, and it's very, very hard.
0: The ship is also a floating ambassador for Italy.
4: That's a very unique moment for us.
0: Julien Baudry is with the Montreal Port Authority. He says the Vespucci is arriving at the perfect time.
4: At a moment where Canada wants to diversify, when we get that type of ship coming at the Port of Montreal, we are developing close ties.
0: Baudry says Italy is the Port of Montreal's 3rd largest trading partner and has a long history of welcoming Italian immigrants. The ship's visit, he says, celebrates all those connections. Gloria Enriquez, CBC News, Montreal.
5: 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I'm Marcia Young.
6: Welcome back to Information Morning. I'm Preston Mulligan. Welcome to a province-wide show this week. It's Thursday, July 30th. Still to come on the show, the people who make the lunches for the province's school lunch program are finding that their business is thriving and growing. We'll hear from a couple of them. And on Art and Soul...
7: He's gonna blow your mind. It's a donaire, it's a donaire, it's a donaire.
6: We'll savor the magic of the donaire, the musical.

0: I could go for a Donair. Matt Brand is here with traffic and weather. Hey, Matt.
1: Hey, Preston. Quite a meaty topic coming up here. I'm sure Tara will know how to wrap it up just fine. As for the forecast, looking at Trevor Adams' forecast for today, we can expect showers or risk of thunderstorms. Looking at 5 to 10 millimeters of rain today, up to 20 in some places. Plus now, Queens County and Annapolis County are currently under a yellow warning for severe thunderstorms, so even more rain possible there. But in Cape Breton, a little less rain this morning, though you can expect the risk of thunderstorms to begin this afternoon. And winds will become northeasterly at 20, gusting to 40, with a high of 19 for today. So a little cooler today, to be sure. Right now, 16 degrees in Glace Bay, 17 degrees in Eel Bay, and 17 degrees in Clam Bay. As for traffic, it is lighter than usual this morning in traffic. That the lighter traffic continues. Not seeing any slowdowns at the Arndale roundabout. Even Quinpool coming off the roundabout headed towards Connaught is looking lighter than usual. Highway 102 into the city is issue free. The first real slowdown on the 102 inbound is the traffic lights at Bears Road, which is not technically the 102. And even the Windsor Street Exchange looking pretty light at the moment. And the bridges, looks like a slight slowdown on the McKay towards Halifax and the McDonald. The only thing slowing you down getting on the McDonald are the traffic lights. So the bridge is looking pretty good as well. Of course, if you see any issues anywhere in the province, you can always send us a text or voicemail and let us know what you see. 902-222-3802.
0: Thanks, Matt. Danielle Edwards is in the newsroom with headlines. Hi, Danielle.
2: Hi, Preston. A man from Pictou County has been sentenced to 4 years in prison, 3 years after a vehicle incident left two people dead. Terry Robert McGrath pleaded guilty to two charges of refusing a breathalyzer, knowing people had died. When he lost control of a vehicle back in June 2023, his friend Nicholas Laffin and Laffin's girlfriend Alanta Besenson were killed. And in other news, a young woman who lost a loved one in the Nova Scotia mass shooting 6 years ago is helping youth struggling with their mental health. Sophia Kirsted Abbas was 14 when her aunt Lisa McCulley was shot at her home in Portapique. She and her mother have now started a program that offers tools to address issues like anxiety and loneliness. We'll have that and other news at 8:30.
0: All right, thanks, Danielle. 13 minutes after 8 o'clock. The Nova Scotia School Lunch Program is heading into its third year, and some local businesses that make the lunches say they're expanding to meet the demand. The CBC's Shana Luck spoke with two business owners who supply the meals. Stephanie Radcliffe is the franchise owner of The Lunch Lady in Lower Sackville. But first, here's Upward Mobility Kitchen's chef and founder, Mark Brand.
3: We have 1 in 4 people minimum food insecure. It's more like 1 in 3, and we say that for the youth as well. And so the youth is the focus for the school lunch program. And the fact that they have access to a free or pay what you can meal every single day is fantastic. So we have 30 schools that we service. We chose those in the RFP because they're people we're already familiar with or a community that we're already in. And we may meet them with lunch, but we also may meet them at the Nook. We may meet them with supportive meals. The Preston Area Food Network's a group that we support, 1,000 free meals a week during the summer. All of this is because of the school lunch program. So it enables us to be able to have a staff of, we used to be 3, we're now 33. We have over 17 countries represented on our teams. We have traditional folks who are facing barriers in employment, but also we have these deep supplier relationships that are so important to us, like Station Food Co. And so we're able to source really well from farmers in Nova Scotia. We can buy at scale that helps the farmers, it helps producers, and we can make sure that the food quality is here.
4: As an example of how you've grown, did you say you've gone from 3 to 33 people? Is that because of the school food program?
3: It is. Yeah, so we've scaled from 3. We were 9 with our own projects, and then we went to 33 as of last year. So we've been with the school food program since its inception. We did 3 and then 13 schools out of this kitchen here in our first year. And then we went larger. We said, hey, we would like to impact more, and we love our employment. And like, love the way that we're working with all the different folks. How could we? And so we applied for, I think it was 35 schools, and we got 30 of them.
5: We started out with the Nova Scotia lunch program just 2 years ago when it first started. And then I had 4 schools the first year. Then last year I had 15 schools. So huge increase, which is why we're moving to the new location. And very exciting all around.
4: And in this coming school year, you still have your 15, or
5: yes.
4: It's good? Okay.
5: Yes, we do. Yeah, government contract for 2 years. And then in the following year after that, we go in for bids again.
4: How many lunches do you make?
5: Anywhere from 18 to 2,500 a day. So, as you can imagine, that takes incredible amounts of planning and logistics. So, we get our numbers from the government 2 weeks in advance. So, I'm able to order all my, for my suppliers and all that well in advance, freeze, portion. A lot of the food will get made the day of service, but a lot of the food also gets made the previous day. So then there's rewarming in the morning, rethermals up to proper temperatures, packing at proper temperatures. Everything's about proper temperatures when it comes to delivering hot food.
4: What is it that you like about the lunch program?
5: Well, I get to go to a job every day where I'm making a significant difference to kids' lives, like in real time. I'm feeding a child lunch that may or may not have had it beforehand. So that, I mean, but what more can you ask than that?
4: What does that mean to you?
5: Well, it just means I'm part of the community. I'm helping these kids, you know, become better students. They can have better concentration, better well-being, not just in school, you know, in life. And hopefully that'll give them a good boost for the future.
0: Stephanie Radcliffe is the franchise owner of The Lunch Lady in Lower Sackville. This summer, her team is moving from a storefront on Glendale Avenue to a kitchen with three times the space. Mark Brand is the chef, and founder of Upward Mobility Kitchens. They're renovating a 6,500-square-foot kitchen on Bears Road to provide more school meals. Nova Scotia's education minister says the program's $80 million cost. The Pay What You Can program is sustainable. The program recouped about $2.45 million last year, he said. And the CBC's Shayna Luck brought us that story. 17 minutes after 8 o'clock.
6: If you're looking for a nice summer outing, why not head to Gabarus? 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
0: That's every Saturday in Gabarus, and you can head over to their community hall for some tea, some treats, and some shopping. And if you have a public event that you'd like to share, give us a call. The TalkBack line number is 1-800-582-5526. Matt Brand.
1: Well, we were expecting a chance for thunderstorms this morning, but in some places, those chances have gone way up. Looking at Trevor Adams' forecast, and we can expect showers, a risk of thunderstorms today, looking at 5 to 10 millimeters of rain, maybe up to 20 in some places. But now, Queens County and Annapolis County are currently under a yellow warning for severe thunderstorms, so certainly more rain is possible there, even likely, even happening. But in Cape Breton, you can expect less rain this morning, but the risk of thunderstorms starts this afternoon. And northeasterly winds are going to be 20, gusting to 40, with a high of 19. Right now it's 16 in Escassone, 17 in Colebrook, and 17 in downtown Dartmouth. And just quickly in traffic, haven't really had much to report this morning. However, right now I am seeing a slowdown on the McKay Bridge, Dartmouth bound, and it looks like that's causing some slowdowns in both directions. So we could have an issue starting there. If you do see anything happening on the McKay Bridge, let us know. 902-222-3802. And I press it. I'm going to put a little extra sauce on my baseline right now.
0: All right. Can't wait. 20 minutes after 8 o'clock. Time now for a little art and soul.

0: This week, we're looking ahead to the 30th anniversary of the Jubilee Music Festival. But first, one of Nova Scotia's most beloved late-night foods is making its theatrical debut. First, there was Frenchie's The Thrift Musical, and now Cape Breton is serving up what is being billed as the first ever Donair musical. Our culture columnist, Terrilyn Taylor, is here to get into the meat and perhaps the sweet sauce of that production. Good morning, Tara.
1: Good morning, Preston.
0: We can't seem to get away from Donair's. Where did this idea come from?
1: Well, believe it or not, this idea has been marinating for almost 20 years in the writer's brain. So writer and creator Paul McDougall said he dreamed it up on Halloween night in a Donair shop in Edmonton while introducing two university friends to Donair's. So that's quite cute. And he already had written and produced a few one-act plays when the title suddenly came to him, Donair the Musical. So he brought in acclaimed Cape Breton singer-songwriter Duncan Wells, who wrote 10 original songs for the production. So that was actually workshopped through Playwrights Atlantic Resource Center in Sydney in 2019. And now it's ready for the full production.
0: And so how prominent are Donairs in this play? What's it about, the story?
1: Oh, well, Donairs have definitely made their way to the main course. And so the musical is set during the 1970s inside the first Donair shop in Sydney. And so it explores like a family trying to keep its small business alive while dealing with changing times and new opportunities and romance and some very opinionated in-laws. And so the show also kind of imagines how the Donair was created in Halifax and made its way to Cape Breton. But it's not meant to be like a history lesson. It is really funny, and it's a tribute to this Nova Scotian delicacy.
0: And it's a musical, so presumably some of the songs are about Donairs too, I'm guessing.
1: Absolutely. There are several very playful Donair themed numbers that the creators kind of warn may play over and over again in your head afterwards. And Adam Young is the musical director. Carol Ann Gillis is the director of the production. And so here's a little morsel.
2: It's the newest taste sensation all the way from Halifax. Sloppy, sweet, and messy. I just had to bring it back.

0: So when and where is it showing?
1: Oh, goodness. So it's showing actually August 11th and 12th at 7 p.m. at the Savoy Theater in Glace Bay. And tickets are available through the Savoy Theater box office and on their website.
0: Any chance the show might go on the road on tour?
1: Oh, it's got to.
0: Yeah. We need to see it down here. Okay. And on the mainland, the Jubilee starts this weekend in New Glasgow, right?
1: Yes. And this is actually a milestone year. So the Jubilee is celebrating its 30th anniversary with 3 days of East Coast music from July 31st to August 2nd at the Outdoor Waterfront Amphitheater in New Glasgow. So there's a lot of featured acts. So it includes Alert the Medic, Begonia, Cassador, and one of my favorite bands, A Public Service. I love their music. So the closing performances actually include Sam Roberts Band, Kathleen Edwards, Julian Taylor, Contrived, and The Culls. Amazing. So anyone can go to thejubilee.ca to get their tickets.
0: All right. And you brought us some music.
1: I sure did. So Dartmouth bass band Ezdai, they released their EP Many Miles on July 17th and blends a little bit of East Coast storytelling with a warm roots rock sound. So let's enjoy Many Miles by Ezdai.
0: All right, excellent. Tara, thanks so much.
1: Take care.
0: Tara Lynn Taylor is our culture columnist, and if you have a show, a festival, or other event happening, you can reach Tara at cbcculturecolumnist.tt@gmail.com. Now here's Ezdai with Many Miles.

0: That's Ezdai with Many Miles. We're 1 minute away from local news. Matt Brand.
1: Yeah, just starting in traffic, because just before Art and Soul, I mentioned a slowdown on the McKay Bridge, Dartmouth bound. That's usually not a good sign when it comes to traffic. But now I'm not seeing any slowdowns on the McKay to Dartmouth, so false alarm there. And really, both the McKay and McDonald bridges continue to be light with volume, so you can enjoy your easy breezy commute on the bridges this morning. The busiest spots in traffic right now are probably Roby at the intersection with Bell Road and Cogswell, just normal volume for this time of day. And Barrington is looking pretty slow between Cogswell and the McDonald Bridge. So just expect some delays if you're on Barrington trying to get towards the downtown. And looking at Trevor Adams' forecast, we can expect showers, even a risk of thunderstorms today. And actually, in Queens and Annapolis counties, they're now under a yellow warning for severe thunderstorms. And I'm sure Trevor is going to tell us all about it after the 8:30 news.
0: 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It's 8:30.
2: Good morning. I'm Danielle Edwards. Here's what's making news in Nova Scotia. A 26-year-old Pictou County man has been sentenced to 4 years in prison for a traffic incident 3 years ago in which two people died. Terry Robert McGrath pleaded guilty to two charges of refusing a breathalyzer, knowing two people had died. Early on the morning of June 10, 2023, McGrath lost control of his vehicle on a gravel road. It rolled over, killing two passengers, his friend Nicholas Laffin and Laffin's girlfriend, Atlanta Besenson. Both families packed the courtroom on Wednesday to hear the sentence. Crown Prosecutor Bill Gorman says it was an emotional case.
3: It's tragic. Two young, vibrant individuals are dead as a result of this. One of the deceased was the best friend of the driver of the vehicle, as is not uncommon the case. Strangers don't drive around together. So, I mean, you'd be in a circumstance where these people knew each other, and it's devastating to both sides of this equation, I would suggest.
2: Once McGrath has completed his prison term, he'll be banned from driving for 4 years. A young woman whose aunt was killed in the Nova Scotia mass shooting 6 years ago is now helping youth struggling with their mental health. Sophia Kirsted Abbas was 14 when her aunt Lisa McCulley was shot at her home in Portapique. She says the loss left her with significant mental health problems, but she decided to use her experience to help others. Kirsted Abbas and her mother created a program to help youth deal with things like anxiety, pressure from social media, and loneliness.
4: They're really struggling. And so when we sat down to think about what the program is going to be about, resilience really came to mind. And so we identified four key components of resilience, which is self-awareness, mental well-being, connection, and purpose. And that's what this program aims to develop in young people through the school system.
2: The program is based off what Kirsted Abbas learned while studying psychology at Acadia University. She and her mother held an event in Halifax earlier this month where they trained more than 80 educators from across the country. The union representing 4,400 WestJet flight attendants has issued a 72-hour strike notice. If a deal is not reached, workers could be on the picket lines as early as Sunday. Sheehan Desjardins has more.
5: The 72-hour strike notice means a strike could begin as soon as Sunday if the two sides don't reach a deal. So the union says one of the key issues is flight attendants not being paid for certain things like ground duties. Now, the airline responded by issuing a 72-hour lockout notice, warning that some flights could be grounded by tomorrow. WestJet says it operates more than 600 flights per day, and on some days carrying more than 70,000 passengers. So if this strike does happen, it'll potentially be felt by many travelers. This is a big airline, Canada's second largest. Now, that being said, WestJet has been allowing passengers with flights scheduled between now and August 4th to make a one-time change or cancel with no fee, and says should flight delays or cancellations occur, impacted people will be refunded or re-accommodated as applicable. Sheehan Desjardins, CBC News, Toronto.
2: The Nova Scotia government is committing more money to help municipalities cover the cost of RCMP officers. Justice Minister Scott Armstrong Wednesday announced an extra $16 million this year and $18 million annually. It's an update to the service agreement that sees a cost share for policing between three levels of government. Under the old model, municipalities would contribute to costs on a per-officer basis. Now the municipal spend will take into account operational and community needs, service demand, and geography. Municipalities that don't see a cost reduction under the new model will get more officers for the same cost. Armstrong spoke to reporters in Halifax yesterday.
6: It's about modernizing how we support provincial policing in Nova Scotia. It is about strengthening services, improving fairness, and ensuring that resources are aligned with public safety needs, not simply what individual municipalities can afford.
2: The province says it's still working on the cost breakdown for individual municipalities, which it will announce in the coming months. And finally, the Mooseland Road wildfire is now under control, according to the Department of Natural Resources. An update on the situation came yesterday evening. The department says the fire is responding well to suppression efforts. While it is still not completely extinguished, it's not expected to grow. The fire burned through more than 1,400 hectares and saw the temporary evacuation of about 100 nearby homes and cottages earlier this month. Fire crews continue to monitor the area for hotspots, but no further updates are expected from the department. And that's the news to this hour.
1: Thank you, Danielle. And last check on traffic. The McKay Bridge has some slowdowns if you're headed towards Halifax. The McDonald, though, is light with volume from one end to the other, so the McDonald is probably the bridge to take to Halifax right now. And there's much road work starting up on Kearney Lake Road at 9 o'clock. That's between Dunbrack and the Bedford Highway, so I'd try to avoid that section of the Kearney Lake Road today.
0: All right, thank you, Matt. Trevor Adams is back one last time for a look at what's happening out there in weather. Hey, Trevor.
7: Hey, yeah, it's turning out to start to be a bit of a wild one out there. Just to tack onto what Matt was saying, I'm just taking a look at the radar right now. There is some heavier rain that's coming the way into the Halifax Harbor, probably in the next hour. So with the construction and everything that's going on, slow down and expect delays. It could come down at times heavy. We do have a yellow warning. It's a severe thunderstorm warning for the Queens and Annapolis counties right now. I'm seeing some stronger storms rolling through. And what that means is you could see some heavy downpours giving 25 millimeters of rain, lightning and some strong gusty winds. Elsewhere, though, we are seeing some heavier rain in the valley right now, some light rain in towards Yarmouth, and of course some showers beginning to roll through Cape Breton right now with some fog being reported there. Temperatures are mild right now and into the mid to upper teens, and so for today we are looking at showers, possibly thunderstorms, 5 to 10 millimeters of rain coming down. Temperatures into the low 20s because of the winds out of the northeast and the cloud cover. Showers tonight, lows into the mid teens, and then for tomorrow as well we'll see some morning showers giving way to cloudy skies with a chance of showers towards the afternoon and highs again into the low 20s. And that's weather.
0: All right. Thanks a lot, Trevor. A lot of rain coming out down out there. Hope everyone stays safe. That's going to do it for us this Thursday edition of Information Morning. My name is Preston Mulligan here with Matt Brand. We'll talk to you on Friday. Have a good day.

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0: 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The CBC News is next. Coming up in an hour, it's Q.
3: Renalta Arluke spent her childhood on a trap line in the Northwest Territories where nights ended around the campfire with stories. Those moments shaped one of Canada's most groundbreaking theater voices. She's here to tell you her story.
4: This is CBC News. It's 9 o'clock. Good morning. I'm Danielle Edwards. Here's what's making news this hour. A mother and daughter who lost a loved one in Nova Scotia's mass shooting have started an initiative to help young people struggling with their mental health. Josh Hoffman brings us their story.
5: Sophia Kierstedt Abbas was 14 when her aunt, Lisa McCulley, was killed in Portapique.
6: I struggled so deeply after everything that happened in April 2020. And it was so incredibly painful.
5: Jenny Kierstedt, McCulley's sister, felt broken.
7: I developed PTSD and actually lost my voice as a neurological impact.
5: As they tried to take care of each other, Jenny couldn't find the right support for her daughter.
7: We just realized that there wasn't adequate support in school for mental health issues that inevitably surface for kids.
5: They've built a program called Resilient Youth that offers tools to address things like anxiety and loneliness. It's based on what Sophia has learned studying psychology at Acadia University. And earlier this month, they trained dozens of educators from across Canada at an event in Halifax.
6: We were super honored to host our very first Resilient Youth certification. It's been something that we've been building for so long.
5: Jenny says the goal is to have their program included in school curriculums across the country. But more importantly, they just wanted to make her sister proud. Josh Hoffman, CBC News, Halifax.
4: The Nova Scotia government is changing its funding model for the provincial RCMP force. Instead of billing municipalities per officer, the new model considers factors like population, geography, and service demand. Speaking in Halifax yesterday, Justice Minister Scott Armstrong said they intend to hire 25 new RCMP officers. Armstrong says the new model is intended to ease the financial burden on municipalities. Christine Blair is the mayor for Colchester County. She says the municipality still has to meet with the province to understand the new system. Blair says the municipality increased their last two budget for six new police officers. The province says it's committing $16 million for this fiscal year and $18 million annually to help cover policing costs moving forward. Three Greek firefighters have died battling wildfires on the island of Crete. A helicopter drops a large bucket of water over the flames. Hundreds of residents and tourists have been evacuated from villages along the coast. The fire is moving inland, pushed by high winds. Wildfires have also forced large-scale evacuations of people in Spain and France over the last week. Back in Nova Scotia, as the Nova Scotia School Lunch Program heads into its third year, some local businesses say they're seeing spin-off economic benefits. This summer, they're expanding some supply of the millions of meals offered to students. Stephanie Radcliffe owns the Lunch Lady in Lower Sackville. Her team is moving from a storefront location to a kitchen three times the size. Radcliffe is in contact with families and principals and says she's hearing that children who used to go hungry are benefiting. Radcliffe says she's aware of a menu revamp for next year with some old items replaced by new recipes. This fall, the program will be in all public schools in the province. And finally, the large wildfire on the east

That was the Talking Heads with the book I read. Coming up after your regional update, we'll bring you the final episode in the latest season of the CBC podcast, Someone Knows Something. That's coming up in 90 seconds. I'm Rebecca Zandbergen, and you're listening to The Current.

0: city's going insane. Yo, what's good? This is Cadence Weapon, aka Roly Pemberton, and you are locked in to Q with Tom Power.
1: Still to come on the show, a few years ago, the writer and cartoonist Sarah Levitt wrote a very successful graphic memoir called Tangles as a way to process her mother's Alzheimer's diagnosis. That book has now been made into a movie. Sarah will tell you about revisiting this time in her life on screen and what it was like seeing the audience reaction to the film at the Cannes Film Festival. I'm Garbia Bailey. Q's back right after this.

you're broken, when your heart is finally open, when you're down, down in trouble.

0: Glenn Hansard with Her Mercy. Glenn died this week in a motorcycle crash. He was 56 years old. That is it for Q today. Tomorrow on the show, you're going to hear my conversation with the actor Miguin Fairbrother about the new reboot of the TV show Little House on the Prairie. I'm Garvey Bailey, sitting in for Tom Power. Catch you next time.
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3: Look, The Odyssey is unquestionably the movie of the summer. It's still creating so many conversations. One that caught my eye, Emily Wilson, the author of the most recent translation of the original text, reviewed the film. She tore it apart. You'll hear about the big questions The Odyssey is raising.
4: This is CBC News. It's 11 o'clock. Good morning. I'm Danielle Edwards. Here's what's making news this hour. The union representing WestJet flight attendants has given the airline a 72-hour strike notice. WestJet then issued a 72-hour lockout notice, warning some flights could be canceled as early as tomorrow. The flight attendants have been without a contract since the end of last year. Barry Eidlin is a labor scholar at McGill University. He says it's not guaranteed that the workers will be off the job.
5: That pressure cooker environment that the threat of an impending strike deadline creates often creates the conditions that are necessary for the parties to actually knock their heads together and come out with a negotiated agreement. And so that's why you see this repeatedly. You know, you have a strike deadline and the parties seem far apart, and then they reach an agreement at the last minute.
4: Pay is the main issue in the dispute. In Nova Scotia, 3 years after he rolled his vehicle on a gravel road in Pictou County, Terry Robert McGrath has been sentenced to 4 years in prison on two charges of refusing the breathalyzer, knowing someone had died in the incident. McGrath's two passengers, Nicholas Laffin and Laffin's girlfriend, Atlanta Besenson, were killed. Atlanta Besenson's mother, Tammy, says the 3 years since her daughter died have been hard.
6: It's horrible. It's absolutely horrible. We lost our whole family, in a sense. It's every day's a process to wake up, to be a mom to my other children, to be positive, have a good outlook, and trying to help raise them as best as I can, knowing that my girl's gone.
4: McGrath had failed a roadside sobriety test but refused a breathalyzer. Once he completes his prison term, he's banned from driving for a period of 4 years. In other news, as the Nova Scotia school lunch program heads into its third year, some local businesses that make the lunches say they're seeing spin-off economic benefits. Shana Luck has more.
7: It's time to plate up the stir-fry at Upward Mobility Kitchens. Founder Mark Brand says in a few years, the school lunch program has helped it grow from a staff of 3 to 33.
8: It light leverages our buying power. We're able to afford more food. We're able to provide more food. We're able to provide more programming, more employment. And those things trickle down across the region.
7: This summer, they're renovating a huge kitchen on Bayers Road to provide more school meals next year. And they're not the only ones. Stephanie Radcliffe runs the Lunch Lady in Lower Sackville. Her business is expanding too. She's gone from serving 4 schools to 15.
9: We've been cramped in this space for too long now, so we're really looking forward to it.
7: Last year, the Pay What You Can program was available to more than 100,000 students. CBC asked for a breakdown of how many families paid full, partial, or zero price on meals. The province's numbers showed only 1% of families made the full payment. That's a drop from last year. The education minister says this is about feeding hungry kids, not about making money. But, he says, the province has recouped nearly $2.5 million through parent fees. Next year, the program will be in all public schools in the province. Shana Luck, CBC News, Halifax.
4: finally, a young woman whose aunt was killed in the Nova Scotia mass shooting 6 years ago is now helping youth struggling with their mental health. Sophia Kirsted Avis was 14 when her aunt Lisa McCulley was shot at her home in Portapique. She says the loss left her with significant mental health problems, but she decided to use her experience to help others. Kirsted Avis and her mother created a program to help youth deal with things like anxiety, pressure from social media, and loneliness.
10: They're really struggling. And so when we sat down to think about what the program is going to be about, resilience really came to mind. And so we identified four key components of resilience, which is self-awareness, mental well-being, connection, and purpose. And that's what this program aims to develop in young people through the school system.
4: The program is based off what Kirsted Avis has learned while studying psychology at Acadia University. She and her mother held an event in Halifax earlier this month where they trained more than 80 educators from across the country. And that's the news to this hour.
11: I'm CBC meteorologist Trevor Adams with this weather update. We'll see the possibility of some showers and thunderstorms today. Winds will be out of the east at 20 to 40 kilometers an hour with a high of 19. Tonight, the showers will continue with a possible thunderstorm. Rainfall amounts of 5 to 15 millimeters. Winds continuing out of the northeast at 20 to 40 kilometers an hour, a low of 14 with fog patches developing. And for tomorrow morning, showers giving 5 millimeters, then cloudy skies with a slight chance of a shower. Well, the winds will be out of the northeast at 20 to 40 kilometers an hour with a high of 19.

It's 11:30. Showers forecast across Nova Scotia. Right now it's 19 degrees in Yarmouth, 17 degrees in Halifax, and 18 degrees in Sydney. I'm Danielle Edwards. Here's what's making news. A 26-year-old man from Pictou County has been sentenced to 4 years in prison for a vehicle incident 3 years ago that left two people dead. Terry Robert McGrath pleaded guilty to two charges of refusing a breathalyzer, knowing people had died. In the incident, his friend Nicholas Laffin and Laffin's girlfriend, Alonza Besenson, were killed. Also, a young woman whose aunt was killed in the Nova Scotia mass shooting 6 years ago has started a program to help youth struggling with their mental health. Sophia Kirsted Abbas was 14 when her aunt Lisa McCulley was shot at her home in Portapique. And the Moose Land Road wildfire is now under control, according to the Department of Natural Resources. The department says the fire is responding well to suppression efforts. More news at noon. Here is Trevor Adams' forecast. Showers with a risk of thunder shower, amounts of 20 millimeters in the heaviest showers, winds gusting 20 to 40 kilometers an hour, and highs of 19. For tonight, showers with the risk of thunder shower once again, fog patches rolling in. Winds northeasterly, 20 gusting to 40 kilometers an hour, but coming light near midnight, and lows of 15 degrees overnight. For Friday, cloudy skies with a chance of showers.

Good afternoon. Welcome to the Thursday edition of Cape Breton's Main Street. I'm Wendy Bergfeldt. The clock is ticking for WestJet, its flight attendants, making a deal before a strike. A professor of business and law joins us to discuss why he isn't surprised it got to this point. Also, Making Waves will take place this evening right across the street at Center 200. Of course, the rain tonight means that the event has moved. We'll have more details today on Main Street.

0: forecast calls for cloudy skies and scattered showers, drizzle, maybe even some thunderstorms tonight. Tomorrow, cloudy with a chance of showers and drizzle, the fog patches dissipating in the morning. A northeast wind 20 to 40 and our highs between 17 and 22 degrees. Saturday, mainly cloudy with a chance of showers in the morning, a mixture of sun and cloud in the afternoon, a high near 22, and Sunday, a mixture of sun and cloud with the highs between 22 and 26 degrees. So we have been hearing questions today about making waves, which usually takes place in Wentworth Park, but this afternoon, because of the rain, it will be taking place at Centre 200. It's still a 6 o'clock start time. It's still a free event. And this evening, Tim Baker and all hands will be on stage, and Tim Baker was the front man of Hey Rosetta for a long time, and of course that music, and then other local artists will be opening the show. So that's happening right across the street at Centre 200 this evening. We have Cassie Williams in the newsroom as well. Hello, Cassie.
1: Hi, Wendy. Travelers with flights booked on WestJet in the coming days are on edge. The union representing flight attendants has issued a strike notice, and the airline responded with a lockout notice of its own. But both say talks continue as the Sunday morning deadline looms. Also in the news, a toxic drug has been found for the first time in Nova Scotia. Unlike opioids, however, benzodiazepines don't respond to naloxone. And Oxford is opening up all of its streets for ATV use. It's part of a growing number of so-called road trails. The vehicles that ride the roads need to be insured and driven by licensed drivers from dawn until dusk. And I will have more news coming up at 4:30.
0: And as everyone's talking, the contract negotiations between the union representing more than 4,000 WestJet flight attendants haven't gone anywhere. The union issued a 72-hour strike notice this morning. WestJet responded by issuing a 72-hour lockout notice. So for more on where things now stand and where it could go,

0: It's a system that was developed in the 1930s by American Airlines, and everybody actually followed. But in 2022, Delta Airlines, and then last year, Air Canada, made a transition to a new system of compensation, and that's what these agents are asking for, this new system that would apply to WestJet.
1: Help me understand this, because what we've been hearing is one of the issues is that people don't get paid unless the plane is in the air. So if you're stuck on the tarmac, that's your time. Tell me what this means in sort of working terms.
0: Well, that used to be the original position of the airline companies in North America. But in the 70s, things started to change where they built another system where there's what we'll call credits. And then there's a whole mechanism of addition of other things that they could actually be compensated for. And it's like a formula that's actually a little math formula. It's not like you get paid on an hourly base. So what WestJet is saying, we are including all those hours in our system to make sure that they get paid for what they do in the plane and what they're doing outside the actual plane issues. Now, the employees are saying the problem is this. Are we sure we're getting proper compensation? Are we actually getting the right amount? How do we know everything is done properly with all these systems? And is it a fair system? And that's where the battle is. It's two different types of systems for compensation that are in conflict. And the trend is to go with what we see at Air Canada. But WestJet wants to keep the system that has been established for the last decades.
1: Is it a transparent system? Is it something that's easy to understand? Is that part of the issue?
0: It's not easy to understand. If we would go through the system today, you'd have to say, really? So you get the amount of hours, then you have to calculate other times that they have served or they're waiting, for example, for departure, all these little details. And then the company will come up and say, this is how much credits and this is how much you get in terms of what they call RIDs and all these systems. So you got to calculate. It's not like just say, okay, you've worked 8 hours. This is what you get paid by the hour. It's like a system that brings you to that conclusion, but you got to go through another series of formula that was established decades ago. And people are saying, we don't understand the system. It's not always clear. We just want to make sure that we get paid exactly for the hours we are working, the duty we're doing before or when the plane is in the air. We get properly paid on a consistent base. And that's what's happening right now. And that's the change that needs to be done for WestJet to actually move ahead in that negotiation.
1: What is WestJet's position, though? What is the company's position?
0: Well, WestJet's position is to keep the system the way it is right now. If you would speak to WestJet and in their actual negotiation pattern, they will tell you very simply, well, we have ground duties that are already incorporated into the overall credit-based compensation formula. Even though they may not appear as individually paid hours, we have a system in place that covers all those elements. And they will argue, well, the federal labor program through the Canada Labor Code allows for that form of compensation as long as we provide for minimum salary as provided by the law. But people are saying, yes, but it's so complicated. We're not sure we're getting everything the way it should be. And let's do like others. Delta is doing it. Success. Air Canada did it. Success. So why can we not do it in our own shop? And it's one thing that's important. We never talk about the majority of the agents are women. And a lot of people say, what's the point? It's always been because in the tradition, agents in the actual airline system were always women. Now we have more and more men. But if you pay attention, they're women. We're dealing here with also equity issues between men and women and treat it in a very proper way. Could that also not be something that should be discussed and negotiated at the table? Because it's not fair game if you're not going to properly get compensated for what you do.
1: We're dead smack in the middle of summer vacation. What's at risk here for WestJet?
0: Well, for WestJet is that if there's no plane in the air, they have no money. They only have expenses and they can't last. And so that's the key thing is you got to ask yourself, how far am I going to actually get there and negotiate and then accept that there is a lockout? In the past, WestJet always found at the end of the negotiation pattern, at the end of the system, at the last moment, they make a deal with the agents. That has been the history of WestJet. So that's why a lot of people are saying there's always been a story where there's always a solution. Let's not get nervous. But that's easy to say because you've always believed that they're always going to be doing what they're going to be doing today.

0: it was what they have done in the past. But we don't know how things are going to map out, because one of the problems WestJet is facing is the cost. You know, the kerosene, the conflict that is in Iran has immensely affected the cost of operations of these companies like WestJet and Air Canada. So consequently, they don't have the cash flow to always allow for all these expenses to be covered very rapidly. So they're going to try to control their expenses and limit their costs. And that's where sometimes these type of negotiations, well, it's a way of controlling also the labor issues.
1: Meantime, Canadians have plane tickets. Are they protected in this?
0: Well, the thing is this, what's interesting and what's good about WestJet, they've offered individuals that do have tickets to either get reimbursed or find another formula that they have with their actual clients. So they've prepared the actual citizens that are actually going to embark in WestJet planes that there's option for them. But you got to be proactive. That means you got to start thinking, you know, in a few days, there may be a lockout or a strike. You got to organize yourself. So that means you got to make a call. The problem, it's easy to say we're going to actually cancel our plane tickets. But when you're doing business activities, you're going to certain destinations, you don't have too much options. And that's where you got to ask yourself, am I going to take the risk or not? And that's the issue we're dealing with.
1: Do you think the federal government will get involved?
0: Absolutely. The federal government will get involved. And the reason for that is because it's very simple. They want to be part of a system where they'll be able to actually try to negotiate a settlement. And that's the key thing. The settlement is the key thing. And that's what you need to understand, is that if there's no settlement, it's another economic fiasco in the West. They don't need to have these problems. They already have other issues to deal with, the federal government. They don't want to mix political things right, left, and center. They want this to be fixed, and they'll work at it.
1: Well, Gilles, thanks for being with us.
0: It's always a pleasure.
1: Gilles Levasseur is a professor of business and law at the University of Ottawa. This is Main Street. Gentlemen of the Woods is a folk band from the nation's capital, just released a brand new album called November Embers, and we wanted to play this track for you this afternoon. It's called Red Cars.

0: If you're looking for a nice summer outing, why not head to Gabarus? Every Saturday until August 29th, there's tea and cookies from 2 to 4 p.m. at our community hall. You can expect some delicious homemade treats, coffee, tea, and juices. We also have talented crafters offering artwork, knitted items, and other treasures, as well as discount used goods and books of all kinds. Come join us in Gabarus on a summer Saturday to meet some old friends and to make some new ones.
1: Well, thank you for calling that in. We're 20 minutes after the hour, and this August long weekend, you can head up to any number of places for summer getaways. And if you can't get to a mountain, Liam Harrop will bring the mountains to you at noon, August the 3rd. He is hosting Mountain Love, a look at why we adore mountains and what makes people so obsessed with them. He spoke with Main Street's Jennifer Ludlow earlier.
2: So I'm guessing you are a fan of mountains.
3: Yes, I am kind of obsessed. So that probably is because I grew up in Jasper National Park, which is right smack in the middle of the Canadian Rockies in Alberta. And it probably won't surprise you, there's no West Edmonton Mall in Jasper. It doesn't even have a movie theater anymore. So mountains is kind of the thing that you do. And over the years, I've gone up hundreds and hundreds of peaks with my dad. He's almost 81 years old now, but we still went up a peak together a few weeks ago.
2: Tell us about another family you got to hike with for this show.
3: Yeah, I got to spend a few days in the mountains with different folks. One of them was Braden McDowell and his 6-year-old daughter, Ellie Saba. And they climb a mountain each and every Monday guaranteed. Ellie's been doing this with her dad since she was 3 years old and 3/4, and I went climbing with them near Canmore, Alberta.
4: They think it's cool, and my teacher follows us. They just say, how was your day hiking? And I was like, good.
5: Did they ask you how scary it is or how you do the climbing?
4: Yeah, and I just said I use my feet and my hands and I make it.
5: One step at a time, right?
4: Yeah.
2: What actually defines a mountain?
3: I didn't actually realize how tricky of a question that is to answer, because each and every person I talked to had their own idea for that. Some said it had to be at least 100 meters high. Others said, don't be silly. It has to be all craggly and covered in glaciers like the ones in British Columbia. And according to a study that I found from the University of Calgary, around 25% of Canada is considered mountainous, and those mountains are found from coast to coast. Some of the people I did talk to for this, they don't actually climb. They use mountains more for inspiration, such as Olive Scott. They're a poet in Kingston, Ontario, but she did her master's on mountains at the University of Saskatchewan. Yes, Saskatchewan. And this is how she sees her perfect mountain.
6: You know, not too tall. It's covered in trees, mostly pine and rowan. It's not perfect. There's mosquitoes and ticks still. It's a place of calm and tranquility and kind of an escape from the chaos of the world and daily goings on of life.
3: I like how her imaginary mountain still has mosquitoes, because mine most certainly would not have that.
2: Of course not. You know, they're just being realistic.
3: They are.
2: So tell me about some of the traditions you heard about.
3: Oh, there's so many. One of the fellows I talked to, who is climbing to the highest mountain in every country in the world, so that's all 196 of them, he's had avalanches hit his tent. He's gotten frostbite. He's even had to watch out for landmines in Afghanistan. And one of the neat things he's done, he's actually gone to the highest point in every province in Canada. So in Nova Scotia, the highest point is White Hill in the Cape Breton Highlands. He's gone there. And one of the things he likes to do is he juggles on the summit. So that could be rocks, snowballs, whatever is there. Another fellow that I spoke to that was really quite interesting was Efren Roberts, and he likes to bring a register to each mountain summit he goes to. And if you're not familiar, a register has a logbook where you write your name and your thoughts about the climb. Now, Efren leaves something that is a little bit scandalous on the top of each mountain.
7: I always make sure that there's a Magnum condom. You know, that's always important for safety, right? And a butt plug. I like keeping it light. I like the fact that, you know, a butt plug kind of annoys some people, gives some people a giggle. I think that the world is much too serious. A little bit of whimsy, a little bit of fun is a good thing.
3: So if you go up a mountain around Calgary, you might want to watch out for his registers because he's placed over 400 of them.
2: Well, I feel like some might be too old to be effective by the time they get found.
3: That is true. Yeah, that's a good point.
2: So, Liam, mountains also play an important role in industry.
3: Yes, absolutely. Braden Stanquist, he works as a steep slope logger in British Columbia, and he logs mountains. His dad logged mountains. His dad logged mountains. You kind of get the picture I'm going at here. But after working decades in the mountain business, people always want to know one thing.
8: I always get people asking me, hey, you log out there, and they're out there all the time. Have you ever seen the Sasquatch? And I'm, no, fortunately not yet.
3: I did tell him if he does see one, he has to give me a call.
2: Oh, absolutely. That'd be fun. Mm-hmm. So how have people you've talked with been changed by mountains? What are you hearing?
3: Well, if you spend enough time in the mountains, you do realize that they can be pretty dangerous. There are a number of people who have been caught in avalanches, fallen off a cliff, or they've gone missing. Chelsea Jewell's dad went missing and didn't come back after climbing the West Lions near Vancouver about 10 years ago. And that really shaped how she chose her doctorate thesis to find out more about how search and rescue works in British Columbia mountains.
9: Like, I wrote my closing statement the other day for my thesis because I had an interview with just like the most amazing person I've ever met. And I think it just speaking with that person and hearing about, you know, how they risk their lives to save people. If there's people like that out there, which clearly there are, like, it's okay that my dad is missing because I know that they looked everywhere they possibly could.
2: Did you get an answer to your question, why people love mountains?
3: Well, I can't give it all away. I have to keep a few things up my sleeves. But pretty much everyone I talk to, they really get a sense of awe around the mountains. And believe it or not, we may actually have a genetic reason for loving them. But to get an answer to that question, you'll have to tune in to the show.
2: Ooh.
3: Ooh.
2: Thank you so much for your time today, and I'm looking forward to it.
3: You're welcome. Thank you for having me.
1: 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This is CBC Radio, 26 minutes after the hour. Canadian folk music group Leahy topped the country chart in 1997 with their self-titled album. It made number 4 on the Billboard World Music Chart and the U.S. charts as well. From this album, here is Cape Breton Medley.

0: going back to 1997. That's Leahy with their top-rated album. 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
1: Here is the CBC News for Nova Scotia. Good afternoon, I'm Cassie Williams. RCMP in the Halifax area are investigating two multi-vehicle crashes that shut down Highway 102 for hours yesterday evening in Lower Sackville. Police say first responders were called at around 4:30 when police say a northbound Chevrolet Express van crossed the median onto the southbound lane near Exit 4, colliding with several vehicles. Several people were taken to hospital with non-life-threatening injuries. Then, about 45 minutes later, a second series of crashes happened as vehicles were stopped on the highway for the first one. One person involved in that crash was taken to hospital but was not seriously injured. Highway 102 was shut down for several hours in both directions. King's District RCMP are investigating a fatal crash in Welton Landing that left a 19-year-old man dead yesterday evening. Shortly after 5, first responders were called to the crash on Highway 12. Officers say a northbound pickup truck collided with a motorcycle heading southbound. The 19-year-old from Forest Home died. The driver of the truck, a 47-year-old from Bolton, Ontario, was taken to hospital with non-life-threatening injuries. The investigation into the cause of the crash is ongoing. Well, the CRTC announced yesterday that Nova Scotia and PEI will be getting a third telephone area code. The two provinces already use 902 and 782, but starting in 2028, there will also be 851. So how is the new number decided? Well, Kelly Walsh is the program manager of the Canadian Numbering Administrator. He said there are only 800 possible area codes for Canada, the U.S., and a number of Caribbean countries. Aside from avoiding codes that are already in use, the codes for neighboring geographic areas are also considered.
2: Similarities to neighboring area codes. You know, so you want it slightly different or, you know, slightly different than ones in the home area where it's covering other ones.
1: The new area code will be the 57th area code in Canada. The Nova Scotia Community College has removed its indoor international flag display at its Ivany campus in Dartmouth. More than 100 flags were hung from the ceiling of the main level at the school and were meant to represent the home countries of students. But Principal Kathleen Allen says the decision to take them down was made in an effort to be more inclusive.
3: It wasn't uncommon that we would have students come to us and some students come to have individual conversations with me and other leaders and talk about how one country or another was causing harm to their family and friends at home, how they had experienced human rights violations in that country and were not feeling safe and didn't enjoy seeing the flags above.
1: Allen says no specific global conflict led to the decision. She says the school is looking at other ways to celebrate the vast diversity of cultures at the campus. The town of Oxford is opening up all of its streets for ATV use. It's part of a growing number of so-called road trails, but as the CBC's Luke Ettinger reports, it's left some people revved up.
4: So if they're off-highway, why do you want them on your streets in your town or your village? It makes no sense to a guy like me.
5: Glenn Pettigrew keeps his side-by-side on the trails. 2 years ago, Oxford opened up select streets for ATVs. Now, town council has expanded access to all streets. Pettigrew worries not everyone will follow the rules.
4: Not everybody is an outlaw. There are people out there who are very respectful. And there's also people out there who are not.
5: All off-highway vehicles have to be registered and insured. Operators must have a valid driver's license and wear a helmet. The road trails are only open during daylight and have a speed limit of 25 kilometers per hour. Luke Foster says the expansion is a good thing.
6: Be responsible when you're on your bike. Not speed, no wheelies, stuff like that.
5: About 20% of the town's population signed a petition against it. Council will review the road trails in 1 year. Luke Ettinger, CBC News, Oxford.
1: Sailors from around the Maritimes are taking part in the All Around the Island race on PEI this weekend. The 325 nautical mile journey starts and ends in Charlottetown Harbor. Organizers say the event was relaunched 6 years ago to mark the 100th anniversary of the Charlottetown Yacht Club. Bill Tucker from Mahone Bay is the defending champion. He says that there are a few reasons he keeps going back to compete on PEI.
7: Well, I've got a long history of sailing over here. I did my first race to Charlottetown in 1973, Shediac Charlottetown race. Raced here many times. It's such a great place to sail. The hospitality is second to none.
1: Tucker's yacht is a 49-foot vessel called Wandrian. The race is set to begin today and can take 2 to 3 days to complete the circumnavigation of PEI. And finally, the union representing WestJet flight attendants gave its airline a 72-hour strike notice overnight. WestJet then issued a 72-hour lockout notice. It means a disruption could start as early as Sunday. Barry Eidlin is a labor scholar at McGill University. He says it's not guaranteed that the workers will be off the job.
8: That pressure cooker environment that the threat of an impending strike deadline creates often creates the conditions that are necessary for the parties to actually knock their heads together and come out with a negotiated agreement. And so that's why you see this repeatedly. You know, you have a strike deadline and the parties seem far apart, and then they reach an agreement at the last minute.
1: WestJet has been allowing passengers with flights scheduled over the coming days to make a one-time change or cancel it with no fee. And that's the CBC News to this hour.
0: Thank you, Cassie. The forecast calls for scattered showers and drizzle, maybe a thunderstorm tonight. We're looking at fog patches and a low near 15. And because of the rain, the Make and Waves event, which was to occur at Wentworth Park, is moving inside tonight. It's going to be at Center 200, still a 6 o'clock start time. Friday, cloudy, chance of showers and drizzle, a northeast wind, and a high between 17 and 21. Saturday, some showers in the morning, clearing in the afternoon, a high near 22. Sunday, a mixture of sun and cloud with the highs around 26 degrees, 18 degrees just now. The wind from the east-southeast, little rain here and there. Canadian country group Doc Walker will be here in Sydney in September for the Cape Breton Pro Rodeo. They will be playing an outdoor concert September 25th with the band High Valley. Tickets for the rodeo are on sale now, and we thought we'd play a little Doc Walker with Driving with the Brakes On.

0: 20 minutes before 5 o'clock. Community Cares is hosting a food drive this weekend. It's taking place at the North Sydney Superstore from 10 a.m. to 3 o'clock in the afternoon. During the summer months, there's a growing need for food while children and youth are out of school with those lunch programs and breakfast programs not taking place. So this drive collects non-perishable food items and grocery cards for dairy and meat and that sort of thing. That happens in North Sydney this weekend from 10 a.m. to 3 o'clock in the afternoon, and that's on a Saturday. This is CBC Radio 1 in Cape Breton. It appears Ottawa will no longer require streaming companies like Netflix to pay a portion of their Canadian revenue to support local content in what was often called the Netflix tax. And all of this comes from court documents, hasn't been confirmed yet by the Minister of Culture, although the Prime Minister addressed the issue yesterday when he was talking to reporters. American Trade Representative Jameson Greer had earlier called the tax an irritant. For a closer look, we have reached David Gerhardt, who is a professor of computer science at the University of Manitoba. Hello and welcome.
1: Hi, Wendy.
0: How did we get from requiring the Netflix people to pay into Canadian content to replacing that system with public funding?
1: It's a good question. We have to go back to 2023 when Canada passed the Online Streaming Act. This is the legislation that originally said that streamers that are making money off of Canadian subscribers, a lot of money off of Canadian subscribers, would put some portion of the revenue into a contribution pool, and then the Canadian government would use that pool to fund Canadian content, Indigenous content, French language content, things that are important to Canadians. And the streamers, surprisingly, didn't like that, and they said, we don't want to. And so there were court documents back and forth. The U.S. government said, this is bad news, this is a trade irritant, as you said. And so over the course of the last few years, the amount of money was intended to go up, started fairly low and was increasing. And then this year, the Canadian government and the CRTC said, we're going to try something maybe a little different. But as you say, in this court filing, what we discovered is the different thing they're going to be trying is not doing anything for now, maybe something later. But for now, the federal government will directly fund those projects to the tune of about $600 million. And so that's instead of this contribution money that was coming from the streaming services.
0: But, we've had a lot of Netflix co-pros, a lot of Canadian content, people partnering, and that pot of money helped support that. I'm just wondering from a content standpoint what this means.
1: Well, there's sort of two different ways that Canadian content-ish, in quotation marks, gets produced by these companies. In one case, market forces say people want this stuff, and so they just make it, and whether or not it actually counts as Canadian content under this, like there's like a 10-point checklist that they have to follow. It's Canadian producer, Canadian decisions, all that kind of stuff. And they just make some stuff, and it looks good and it works, but it doesn't count as CanCon. And so the direct funding pool was intended to say, we're going to use this for things that are specifically Canadian content. So if that doesn't exist anymore, that's challenging. This is why the federal government said, well, we're going to support that directly. We'll pay $600 million to support those projects that were originally going to be supported by this contribution tax. So the money will still be there, but the partnership is going to be less direct, and the streaming companies will have to sort of decide to do something else instead.
0: In the meantime, though, Carney said this decision is about affordability for the consumer to keep streaming costs down for Canadians. What do you make of that?
1: It sounds nice, but the reality, when we actually look at what people pay for things like Netflix around the world, in jurisdictions where there's some kind of a contribution requirement, Canada's not the only place doing this, right? France and Germany, Australia, other European countries do this. In places where this happens, the prices aren't statistically higher than in places where this doesn't happen. Prices go up around the world. They don't necessarily go up related to this content. And to go a bit further, I think we would all be pleasantly surprised if now that this is no longer required in Canada, Netflix comes along and says, oh, we're going to reduce your prices, your monthly prices. I don't think that'll happen. I think that would be a surprise.
0: What do you think this means for Netflix and other major platforms operating in Canada?
1: Well, it means they no longer have this financial constraint that they used to have, which is good for them and not great for us. It means that their strategies in court and in the public opinion, sort of have worked, right? The process that Canada has used no longer will be the process that'll happen. Other countries around the world are doing the same thing, like I said, and so Canada may decide to do something more similar to what Germany and France are doing. And if that's the case, that would be more consistent for them, and it would be easier to understand for everybody else. So that might be a benefit going forward as well.
0: There are, of course, current trade tensions between the U.S. and Canada. Everybody knows Netflix. I'm just wondering how much politics are involved in this.
1: I think given the timing, it would be surprising to suggest that trade was not part of this conversation, right? I mean, it seems like one of these things where there's a lot of different conversations around trade in a lot of different markets, and Canada's looking at this and saying, well, we're going to pick our battles, right? This one's not working. We're going to pull back on this. Maybe that'll help us in the negotiations in other places, and we'll do something different later on. Now, this hasn't been the public line. The public line is this is about costs for consumers, but like I say, the timing is a little bit suspicious.
0: Well, David, thank you for being with us.
1: All right, you're very welcome.
0: That's David Gerhardt, who is a professor of computer science at the University of Manitoba. This is Main Street in Cape Breton.

0: 13 minutes before 5 o'clock. You know, for the past 2 weeks, more than 60 medical dispatchers across the province have been on strike. After more than a year of bargaining, the Canadian Union of Postal Workers Local 15, which is the Nova Scotia Medical Communications Department, says it remains apart from the employer, which is Emergency Medical Care, Inc., on some key issues like wages, staffing, and working conditions. The union has continued to provide emergency dispatch services throughout the strike as part of the essential services agreement. Jordan McVeigh spoke at a rally today, which was outside the office where he works in Dartmouth. He is an emergency medical dispatcher. First, we're going to hear from Melissa Marsman, who is the president of the Nova Scotia Federation of Labor.
1: Nova Scotia is locked in a strange pattern. The government says that health care is the number one priority, but the frontline staff actually running the system can't get a fair deal at the bargaining table. Although the government is not the employer in this labor dispute, they are the ones who have contracted out these health care services to a private company. The Minister of Health needs to step in and make sure public money is going to frontline staff who provide this critical service.
2: I love my job. I love that I get to help people every day. And I love the people that I get to work with every day. And I think it's kind of cliche when people say, you know, that the people they work with are a family, but honestly, I feel like it's true in this case. Everyone who works here, and that includes the supervisors who are on the other side of this strike, we're all a family, and we're kind of a dysfunctional family at the moment, but we are a family nonetheless. We all care about one another, and we look out for one another. And we have to, because it's a really hard job. We go through a lot of stress. It's a job that takes an emotional toll. It takes a physical toll. And if you combine the stress inherent in this job with the fact that our wages have not kept up with the cost of living, then what you get is high turnover and low retention. So we have people who leave us all the time. You could say that we are hemorrhaging people. People go, they leave us because they want to get a job with better pay, or sometimes they go on stress leave and they simply never come back.
0: That was some of what was said today in Dartmouth, where emergency medical dispatchers are picketing for fair wages and fair working conditions. We heard from Jordan McVeigh, who is an emergency medical dispatcher, and before that, Melissa Marsman, who is the president of the Nova Scotia Federation of Labor. Premier Tim Houston's summer tour of Chambers of Commerce in Nova Scotia continued in New Glasgow yesterday. As was the case elsewhere, he was greeted by a group of protesters outside his ticketed event. Before entering, he did stop to speak with some of them, and many were using their voices to speak out against gas power plants that have been proposed for Pictou County. The CBC's Michael Gorman spoke to a few of them, starting with Reuben Irons, who said that they'd like to see Houston spend more time listening to citizens.
3: I'm here as a concerned citizen because I live near where the new proposed gas plants that are going to be peaker plants for generating electricity in Nova Scotia. My mother lives less than a kilometer away. I have a lot of dear friends who've lived here their whole life, whose entire way of life will be disrupted and destroyed for some people by these gas plants. And so I'm here because I think if we don't look for a better way to generate electricity, which we all know we need as Nova Scotians, then that's something we're going to look back on in years to come and be pretty regretful of the failings of not trying to find a cleaner, less expensive way to do that.
4: For you, what would be perhaps a a more effective way for the premier to listen to folks?
3: I think there could be more public meetings where the premier actually shows up and actually spends enough time so that people can articulate the things that they're concerned about without it just being a quick photo op for him to be, you know, have his photo taken with people protesting and then move on. And I think he's a reasonable human being, and I think he has done that a couple of times, but it hasn't been set up in a way where people feel comfortable to actually fully express themselves on the concerns and then, you know, feel heard so that it actually may have an impact.
0: And that was Reuben Irons speaking with the CBC's Michael Gorman. They were protesting outside a ticketed event involving the premier that was at the new Glasgow Chamber of Commerce. The premier after that did speak with reporters, including Michael Gorman. Here's what was said.
4: Premier, this whole exercise has been billed as a listening tour, and I wanted to ask you about a bit of criticism that I've heard outside some of these stops, today and yesterday included, which is that some people feel that the way you're going about this doesn't allow you to hear from everybody. What would you say to concerns that this type of tour is only giving access to certain people to bend your ear?
5: This type of tour is just one avenue. There's lots of ways we interact with Nova Scotians. We'll also do budget consultation tours. And look, I'm always open and willing to listen to people. This province is built on different perspectives, different insight, we value that. But at the same time, we have to understand that there are some people that think equate listening with doing exactly what they want. If you don't do exactly what they want, then you didn't listen to them in your books. And that's not the way the world is right now. We have to make decisions as government. I'm out around all the time listening to Nova Scotians. This is one aspect of that, but there are many aspects to it.
4: Specific to the folks that you stopped and talked with today, what assurances can you give people who are either concerned about the proposed gas plants or live in those communities that all viable options are going to be considered, that this is not a done deal already in terms of the direction being taken?
5: Those assurances have been made by many people. There's a big discussion of, well, why not batteries? The system operator has spoken to that numerous times. I've seen full articles on that and responses to that written and otherwise. The conversation has to go both ways, right? I value those opinions and those concerns are important to me. But the system operator, they're experts. They rely on experts. There is a process. We have strict environmental laws in this province. But at the same time, I know that there are some people that it's just no. It doesn't matter, right? But we still listen to them, but it doesn't mean we have to agree with them. We have to do what's best for the province based on the science.
6: You talked about the need to be open-minded in your speech today. And I'm wondering if you still have an open mind as to whether we absolutely need a billion-dollar peaker plant.
5: Yes. I mean, the Prime Minister also has said that the energy demands of the country will double the next period of years. Like, we're using more energy. Electric vehicles, we have electrification of all kinds of things. There is the demand for energy and electricity is increasing. There's no question about that. Everyone is around us. So where we're at today, we already had periods this winter where we almost had rolling brownouts in this province. 2 days too many. I can't even imagine the questions you would be asking me if we had experienced brownouts. How did you let that happen, Premier? Why did that happen in Nova Scotia? So there are two sides to these things, right? So yes, we have an obligation to make sure we can meet the needs. We have an obligation to be honest that the needs are growing. Batteries may be a solution in some areas. We're looking at that. It's been assessed. They'll continue to assess that. We'll try to make the best decision we can make based on the science at that moment. And it's not about politics. It's about science. We really don't want politicians sticking their fingers in all these things. I mean, that's a lesson we've learned.
4: Do you share the concern, though, of one of the gentlemen I heard you speaking with, that the current approach may risk tying us into technology that may very quickly become obsolete, but that we'll be paying for decades?
5: That's always a risk. I remember in my household, my parents went with the Betamax, not the VHS, right? And we had Atari and others had Atom, right? So it's always a risk. Technology will change. So we try to look at what's available today, look at where the future might go and make the best decision. So I would say that's part of the calculus. It is part of the analysis.
0: That's Premier Tim Houston speaking with reporters. This is Main Street. The forecast calls for thundershowers tonight in places, maybe between 5 and 15 millimeters of precipitation, but that 15 is where the heaviest showers take place. A low around 14. Tomorrow, Environment Canada tells us the showers end in the morning, another 5 millimeters, a high of 19. Environment Canada says that Saturday will be a cloudy day with a high near 23, and Sunday, a mixture of sun and cloud with a high of 24. Monday, high of 22. Tuesday, showers with a high of 20. 18 degrees right now, mostly cloudy with the barometric pressure falling in the wind from the east-southeast. 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

0: Welcome to hour two of Cape Breton's Main Street. I'm Wendy, and it's 18 degrees right now. It's raining just now, mostly cloudy. The barometric pressure is falling, and the wind is from the east-southeast, gusting to 29. We have Cassie Williams in the newsroom. Hello, Cassie.
1: Thanks, Wendy. Nova Scotia's Sarah Mitten won gold in shot put at the Commonwealth Games in Scotland. The Maritime athlete defended her Commonwealth title yesterday after throwing 19.88 meters. The 30-year-old from Brooklyn, Nova Scotia, won Canada's 14th gold medal at the Games. Also in the news, there were no serious injuries yesterday after two collisions involving 10 vehicles on Highway 102 in Lower Sackville. The crashes shut down the highway in both directions yesterday for hours during and after rush hour. And the Moose Land Road wildfire on the eastern shore is now under control, according to the Department of Natural Resources. The department says the fire is responding well to suppression efforts. And I will have more news coming up at 5:30.
0: And today we have a birthday. Gordy Sampson is celebrating his 55th birthday today. He's had an incredible career, was recently honored here in Cape Breton across the street at Centre 200 for all the work he's done. Let's play one of his hits. This is a Luke Bryan recording, Knockin' Boots.

0: Hello, CBC listeners. It's Adele, board member and volunteer with the Margaree Highland Games. 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We'll be there, rain or shine. Bring your lawn chair.
1: Well, thank you for calling that in. That sounds like a grand time. Another World is an old track that has taken on a new life. It was recorded by Margaree Harbour singer-songwriter Jaunt, who is on the line with us this afternoon. Hello and welcome to Main Street.
2: Hi, Wendy. Very nice to hear from you.
1: What tells you that Another World is making its way into the world?
2: What tells me that it's making its way into the world?
1: Mm-hmm. Well, what kind of views? What kind of numbers? Tell me about your analytics.
2: Oh, I see. Well, we've got about 50,000 views on YouTube. I've got a great video edited by Sydney's own Matthew Ingraham, and the song's recorded by Jamie Folds in Sydney. And we've got other things going on, like Sirius XM are playing it on their channel. And it's been streaming well on Spotify. So it's just out there in the world.
1: Tell me about the writing and the recording of this song.
2: Well, there was quite a funny thing that happened when we were recording it at the end of the... It was one of the last songs I recorded on this new album. And I'd been doing, if there are some songwriters listening, as I'm sure there are, it being Cape Breton, I was playing in dadgad, which is a type of sort of open tuning for folk music, and I hadn't tuned the guitar completely back to standard tuning, and I'd left one of the strings in what should have been an out-of-tune place. And when I came to record the song, I played the chords, and I was like, it didn't sound quite right, but I had my headphones on, and we were doing it live, and it was the end of the session. I was just like, well, I think it sounds okay, and nobody said anything. We recorded all the takes, and then at the end of the session, listened to it back and realized, oh, I hadn't even tuned the guitar properly, but it became like, it just became how the song sounded, and it sounds better with the strange tuning.
1: Mm-hmm. Now, you put it out into the world before it had a video to go with it. When you do that, before a song has a video, where does it go?
2: Where do you put it
1: so that the audience can find it?
2: On Instagram.
1: Okay, so
2: and YouTube.
1: Okay, yeah. So tell me about the video then that you made.
2: Well, we went to a studio in Halifax, Joel Plaskett's studio, to record a live version of it with the band. We just basically did a live take of it and then edited it down and put it out into the world.
1: Why do you suppose the public is catching on to this song?
2: I think it's just it's about love. It's an uplifting love anthem, and I think it's just an emotional track that is catchy and feels good when you listen to it. So I guess it's the sort of thing, perfect thing for a single.
1: What do you have planned for the rest of the summer?
2: Well, I've got the end of August. There's a festival that I started organizing about 3 years ago in the forest behind my house. And now it's moved down to Kennetcook, about an hour outside Halifax.

0: It's called Reunion, and it's a small community festival, but it's got a rather nice feature, is that it's kind of influenced by an American festival called Burning Man. So there's no actual tickets sold. Everybody just donates towards the cost share. And if you want to offer a workshop or you want to perform at the festival, you just book your place and offer your offering, and we do our best to fit everybody on the bill or get everybody to do the workshop they want to do.
1: All right. Well, it sounds like it's going to be an exciting event, and we're going to play the song. And thank you for joining us today.
0: Thanks so much, Wendy.
1: And you are listening to Main Street. This is Jaunt, and he is a Margaree Harbor resident. The track is called Another World.

0: jaunt with a track called Another World. This is Main Street. After a lifetime of earning a paycheck and saving for retirement, the day finally arrives. And for those lucky enough, done working, the next chapter begins. If you talk to retirees, many of them will admit that one of the toughest challenges they face is learning to spend. The CBC's money columnist Bruce Sellery is here to talk about that, along with Jennifer Ludlow.
1: Learning to spend.
2: Yeah.
1: Why is that so challenging?
2: In practical terms, it's a habit change. Like, you've spent 40 to 50 years working at your job, running your business, doing your best to sock some money away. Saving is a habit. It's a really great one. Now you have to develop the habit of spending. And learning to spend isn't, it's not suddenly eating at gourmet restaurants every night. It's spending in a way that's consistent with your values and resources, and it might be a little looser than in the past. There's also an identity change too. Like, I know myself to be a good saver. I work really hard at that. If there was an award for this behavior, like the Nobel Prize in Saving goes to, it may well go to me. Like, I'm really good at this. And at a certain point, I won't be doing that anymore. Retirement is a big identity change for people overall. But here's another example of that. Now, I want to acknowledge that many of our listeners have a very different problem. How do they make ends meet in retirement? When income is fixed and costs are rising, the math can be impossible. But today, I'm going to focus on those who've been able to build a nest egg, and their challenge is learning to spend.
1: From a financial perspective, what do you call this phase?
2: This phase is called decumulation. Every year prior to retirement, you are accumulating, or at least trying to accumulate, savings. And once you stop drawing a paycheck, you're decumulating. You're spending the money that you've saved to put groceries in your fridge. Some people retire gradually, but for a lot of people, it's abrupt. Like, you worked on Friday, had a little party, people said some nice things, and then on Monday, you're staring at a blank calendar and there is no paycheck coming in. Maybe you're lucky enough to have a defined benefit pension. More likely is that you'll start receiving CPP and OAS, but if you've saved inside of an RRSP or a TFSA, that account is going to start to shrink, and that doesn't feel so good. It can be really, really scary.
1: Absolutely. Now, when you talk to people, what do they say they're afraid of?
2: It's simple. People are afraid they're not going to have enough money. How can they be 100% certain that they won't run out? And of course, there's no certainty, but there are a lot of variables at play. First, longevity. If you've saved a nest egg and you live to the age of 80, it might be that your heirs get a big payday. If you live to 105, maybe not. Second is the cost of care in your later years. Living to 105 solo in your own home, much less expensive than spending the last 10 years of your life in memory care at $10,000 a month. Third is the performance of your investments. Will they earn 2% a year or 9% a year? It makes a really big difference. That leaves a fourth variable, your spending. It's likely going to change over retirement. So higher spending maybe in your go-go years, much less in your slow-go years when you're traveling less but still in reasonable health, and maybe much more higher if you need significant 24-hour support in what they call your no-go years. You can't control the first three variables, but you can control your spending, especially in your years of good health. And that can lead you to be overly conservative out of fear. The examples above are rational, but also so many of our fears are irrational. And for some people, learning to spend is like learning to declutter. The challenge is overcoming hoarding behavior. Like, what if I need that thing?
1: What can you do to mitigate these fears?
2: So for the rational fears, build a financial plan. This is a very specific process with very clear inputs and outputs. You put in the age you are today, the age you plan to retire, and the age you think you'll die. I will be age 95. It'll be a Sunday afternoon, late in the afternoon, in early fall. I will have eaten 2 butter tarts, and I will then just close my eyes one final time. That's how it's going down for me. The financial plan, so in addition to that data point, the financial plan is going to factor in retirement income from the various sources that you might have, CPP, OAS, a pension, and income and capital from your nest egg that you might have stored inside of an RRSP or a TFSA. You make some assumptions then about how you'll spend in retirement. And this can vary wildly depending on what you want to be doing and what you can afford. Is it gardening in the yard of your paid off house, or is it summiting the 7 tallest peaks in the world? Very, very different spending assumptions. You'll also factor in big expenses like a car, every 10 years or so, or renovations, and big goals like taking the family on a trip or buying a property in the sun.
1: What does the output of a financial plan look like?
2: So all these inputs drive a set of projections, and you'll be able to see if your plan holds together. So at age 95, do I have anything left? And it could be you don't have enough money for what you want and you need to save more and spend less. Or it could be that you'll have more than enough and could make bigger plans for your legacy, like gifting money to family or causes you care about, and or learning how to spend. Just last weekend, I was talking to a recent retiree, and he said, my financial planner said I need to spend more. So he booked a river cruise in Europe. Awesome. Without that prompt, he might have held back and not done things that he wanted to do.
1: So who builds this plan?
2: So it's, you know, there are online services, but for the most part, it is the job of a certified financial planner. The quality of the plans can differ based on where you go. Like the most sophisticated ones are often crafted by advice-only planners. That's the category. And these are people who do the plan as a fee for service, like a lawyer who drafts a will for you. And this is different from a planner who earns income from the investment products that they sell you. So say you have a financial plan and you are clear on what you can spend, you may need to practice a little. Start small. Like you don't need to book the cruise in Europe, right? You might book a less expensive trip somewhere else. And maybe you just stay at a slightly more expensive hotel or something like that. This is a hard shift for me. And it's hard for a lot of people, especially those who grew up without much. I needed smelling salts when I bought my first brand new car in my 40s, which I still own, by the way. I mentioned the irrational fears about spending because it's so critical. We can't underestimate the power of those. On that, I would say give yourself some grace and space to change. My big win, I spent $200 on a new printer last week. The old one was unreliable, but I just found it so hard to push the button. Totally irrational, but I got there. I got there. And on that day, I earned a gold star on learning how to spend.
1: Thank you, Bruce.
2: You're welcome.
0: That's Bruce Celery, who is the CEO of the nonprofit credit counseling agency, Credit Canada. This is CBC Radio, and tonight, Making Waves is taking place inside at Centre 200, starts at about 6 o'clock. Still a free show. Everyone is welcome. Tim Baker is the headliner, and there's his track, Giant Eye.

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1: Here's the CBC News for Nova Scotia. Good evening, I'm Cassie Williams. RCMP in the Halifax area say they're investigating two multi-vehicle collisions that shut down Highway 102 for hours yesterday evening in Lower Sackville. Police say first responders were called at around 4:30 when police say a northbound Chevrolet Express van crossed the median into the southbound lane near Exit 4 and ended up colliding with several vehicles. Several people were taken to hospital with non-life-threatening injuries. About 45 minutes later, a second series of crashes happened as the vehicles were stopped on the highway for the first crash. One person involved in that collision was taken to hospital but was not seriously injured. Highway 102 was shut down for several hours in both directions. RCMP in Colchester County are investigating a serious crash involving a cyclist in Bible Hill yesterday. At around 7:15 a.m., first responders were called to a report of a crash between a bicycle and a pickup truck on College Road. The 22-year-old on the bike from Truro suffered life-threatening injuries and was taken to hospital. The 19-year-old woman driving the truck was not physically injured. The investigation into the cause of that crash is ongoing. Nova Scotia Health is warning about a toxic drug circulating in the Cumberland County area. The health authority says the benzodiazepine ethyl fluoprazolam has been found in Amherst. It's the first time the drug has been detected in Nova Scotia. Health officials say it looks like a powdery or grainy substance that's brown in color. But unlike opioids, benzodiazepines do not respond to naloxone to reverse the effects. The community of Oxford, Nova Scotia is opening up all streets for ATV use. It's part of a growing number of so-called road trails. The vehicles that ride the roads need to be insured and driven by licensed drivers from dawn till dusk. Mayor Greg Henley says there will always be rule breakers.
2: The people that this bylaw is for don't need enforcement. They will follow the rules. They want it. They don't want it repealed. You know, as far as enforcement is, you know, young people or people, yahoos call them, you know, they don't seem to worry about that.
1: Oxford is the second Nova Scotia town to open all streets to ATVs. Last month, the town of Pictou also started a one-year pilot project. The Nova Scotia Community College removed more than 100 international flags today. The display at the Ivany campus in Dartmouth was taken down after some expressed concerns amid current global events. Kathleen Allen is the principal of the campus. She says the flags came down in an effort to be more inclusive. Allen says over the years, she and other school leadership would hear from students who would raise concerns. These would range from one country harming another, where their friends and families are from, and also from people who experienced human rights violations in one of the countries.
3: To those that are harmed by it and trauma, you can't say that because these people are proud of it or this is, you know, how they see it, that you must, you know, not worry about it anymore. We really wanted to represent the diversity of experience that our students are having within the global. Because no matter what you say, a flag is a political, and, you know, it is a political statement.
1: Allen says no specific global conflict led to the decision. She says the school is looking at other ways to celebrate the vast diversity of cultures on campus. Well, WestJet flights could be grounded as early as Sunday. The union representing flight attendants gave 24-hour strike notice overnight. WestJet then responded with a 72-hour lockout notice to the union. John Graddick is an aviation expert at McGill University.
4: The odds to me are that we'll take it to the wire. We'll take it to Saturday. We'll take it, you know, Saturday night.
1: The 72-hour deadline does not automatically mean there will be a strike or lockout. WestJet is offering passengers the chance to rebook flights this week without a fee. And finally, in international news, Australia's online watchdog is taking the messaging platform Telegram to court, seeking more than $50 million in penalties. That's for failing to remove terrorism-related content. Julie Inman-Grant is Australia's e-safety commissioner.
5: We have alleged that Telegram has failed to detect, deter, and disrupt pro-terror material on its service, has failed to remove pro-terror material after becoming aware of it, and has failed to remove accounts, groups, and channels connected to that content.
1: The Australian regulator alleges that Telegram kept this material online even after users complained. Telegram says it rejects the allegations and will contest them in court. And that is the CBC News to this hour.
0: Thank you. you, Cassie. The forecast for Cape Breton calls for scattered showers and drizzle, maybe thunderstorms, some fog patches and a low tonight near 15. Tomorrow, showers, drizzle, a northeast wind, a high of 21. Saturday, maybe showers in the morning, but clearing by the afternoon with a high near 22. Sunday, a mixture of sun and cloud, the high around 26 degrees, at the moment 19 degrees in downtown Sydney, and we're 25 minutes before 6 o'clock. Academy Award-winning Irish singer-songwriter Glenn Hanser died in a motorcycle crash in Dublin yesterday. He was 56 years old. His family is grieving. Condolences and tributes are being shared globally, including here on Cape Breton Island. Rose Morrison is a singer-songwriter and a fiddle player from around the Bedeque area, and she's collaborated and shared a stage with Glenn. She spoke with Alex Guy.

0: Yeah, so I was living over in West Cary, and I started playing music with Brendon Begley. And we were writing and recording, and he was in Paris doing an art residency at the Irish Cultural Center. And Glenn and Brendon were great friends already, but Glenn was at the Irish Cultural Center at the same time. And so I flew over and met Glenn and met Brendon, and we just had a week of incredible music and friendship. And then Glenn invited Brendon and I to record on his album, This Wild Willing.
1: What was that like? And did you learn much from him at the time?
0: Yeah, he was an extraordinary person. He saw people so clearly. And musically speaking, he allowed others to be curious musically and to be open and just play exactly intuitively, you know, what you'd want to play. And so music, it was a really free, beautiful experience to share music with him. And he, of course, was just an incredible musician and songwriter. And so when you play music with people who are at the top of their game, they make you better. But he was just like that as a person as well. He made you better. There was an honesty about him and a direct way of communicating and being that was just incredibly inspiring.
1: And how long ago was that, Rose, that you first met Glenn?
0: Met Glenn, it would be in 2017.
1: Okay. And how long after that first meeting did you end up then actually working with Glenn?
0: Yeah, so it was like we met in Paris at the Cultural Center, and then he immediately asked us to go to the recording studio, which was just outside of Paris, a couple of hours, and we spent a few days recording. So it was a really exciting time musically to obviously meet Glenn. And then just, he was like that. He followed inspiration, and he would meet musicians and he would have them on the stage that night. And he was just so generous with his heart and his opportunities. And he would have given a lot of opportunities to people all over the world. And that's obviously just showing in the grief of how people are sharing on Glenn. But yeah, so from there, he had asked Brendon and I to join him at Newport Folk Festival. And we played several shows with him over in Ireland. We were over in Portugal together as well. And then in 2023, he asked us to play at Carnegie Hall with him, and that was a tribute to Sinead O'Connor and Shane McGowan. Mm-hmm. And that was the last performance I believe I had with Glenn was in New York.
1: And when was the last time you heard from Glenn? Was it around then?
0: Yeah, he really wanted to come to Cape Breton, which is heartbreaking. For everything he gave to me, it just feels like unpaid debt. I wanted to share home with him, and he really wanted to come over rowing. Brendon has come over several times, and we made traditional Irish rowing boats here. So a lot of my Irish friends and friends of Brendon, they've come over rowing, and it's just been this place that people are just now connected to, like Cape Breton and West Cary, especially in Ireland. But yeah, he really wanted to come over, and he just never got to. So,
1: Rose, was there anything that I haven't asked you about yet that you might want folks to know about Glenn?
0: Mm. Yeah, I think he was exactly how he presented himself, you know, professionally, but just musically. And I've never met someone who was so wild in their presence. And just, yeah, it was like this wildness and grace. He was wild grace. He was a really beautiful person. And I'm just so lucky I got to know him. And I'm just thinking of his family and closest friends at this time.
1: Rose, I'm so sorry that you've lost a friend, and I hope that you take care today, and thank you for making time for us.
0: Yeah, thank you. Thanks for celebrating him.

0: award-winning Irish singer-songwriter Glenn Hansard, and we were in conversation with Rose Morrison, Cape Breton singer-songwriter and fiddler. As Canada's music community grapples with the growing crisis of rising tourism costs, the loss of independent venues, filmmaker John Butler is inviting audiences to help him tell one of the country's most important cultural stories. Today, Butler launched a Kickstarter campaign to complete his film Soundcheck, which is a theatrical documentary that celebrates the artists and communities and shared experiences of people who make live music. Butler is well known as the art director on the film Little Lorraine and also on other Cape Breton productions. We reached him earlier today to talk about the film and all those Cape Breton connections. Good afternoon. Welcome to the show.
1: Hey, thanks for having me.
0: What ideas are you exploring in this documentary?
1: So the themes that I'm exploring are the importance of live music to our mental health and our culture. And when it comes to mental health and live music, I'm not just looking at the benefits of live music to us as the audience. I'm also looking at the mental health of the music industry at large. And that's on the back of research done by Revelios. And they released the Soundcheck survey on the mental health of the music industry in Canada. They released that in 2025. And it's found a lot of interesting things about what's been going on in the music industry in the last couple of decades.
0: Well, there are new challenges facing musicians right now. Tell me about those challenges and the impact that they're having on people.
1: For sure. I like to tell stories, so I'll tell a story to answer the question. So when I was on tour with Dan Mangan, and also with Evan, who is Ace and Abby, I spent every waking minute with those guys while I was on tour for the most part. And I could see when they were distracted by their phones. I could see when they were locked in on posting the right video or the right set of photos from that night and, you know, hoping that they can maintain momentum on their tour and keep building their audience and keep growing, because growing is the only way that you can survive as an artist these days. With the implementation of streaming, Spotify, and all of these new ways of listening to music that cut down the profit margin for the artist, that's really making the artists suffer more than ever before. In the past, artists were able to sell CDs and cassettes and vinyl, and that was the only way that you could get the music, unless you were buying bootleg copies. But the reality is that the audience doesn't have the same ownership over the material. They don't have the same connection to the material as they used to. And so that kind of leaves audiences being a lot more passive than they were in the past. And that creates a lot more difficulty for the artist in a lot of ways, not only in the way that they make money off of their digital music, but also in terms of audience behavior and people showing up to shows.
0: In this documentary, you have a number of artists that you follow: Alison Russell, Jen Grant, Tim Baker. Can you tell me about that?
1: Yeah, so I haven't come to Cape Breton to shoot yet, but I have a lot of deep connection in film to Cape Breton. So I was the art director on Little Lorraine, and so I spent 3 months in Sydney, Cape Breton, just getting to know the community. The community really showed up for that film. And as I was there, I was kind of talking about what I'm working on and what I'm building towards with this film. But then I was back again for Star Maker Academy for 2 seasons in Lewisburg. And so I spent a lot of time out that way. And the way that the community has responded to anything music related is really impressive to me. I feel like if the rest of Canada treated music and musicians and artists the way that Cape Breton does, we'd be in a much better position as a country.
0: You are asking the audience to support you because you still have some work to do on this doc. Some of it's done, but there's still some production, some post-production. Tell me what needs to be done.
1: For sure. So the goal for this film is to... I already have theatrical distribution in Canada. So no matter what happens with this film, once it's done, I have a theatrical distributor. So that kind of takes some pressure off of things, but I want for the film to live up to the theatrical name. I want to go out. I have to go out and I have to film a handful of shows with multicam. So that means bringing camera operators along and having, you know, three or four folks at one show, multiplied by five across Canada. So it's a big expense to get that done, but, I want for the film to really immerse you in the live environment. And I don't want to miss moments just because I'm doing it, you know, just by myself, running gun style. That said, I also do need to do some more interviews for the documentary. And in those situations, it is going to be just me running gun, just me with a camera, to keep it intimate, to make the artist feel safe and like they can open up. And like I want for the audience to see a vulnerable side to all of the artists. And I feel like the only way you can achieve that is by, you know, not having a room full of crew.
0: Are you, you know, film is going really well, obviously, you know, you having been involved in Little Lorraine and Star Maker Academy, very, very successful productions. A lot of people in the community really excited about that. But musicians are having a hard time. Tell me about the difference between those two industries right now and what's happening.
1: Well, I can tell you what's exactly the same. Pretty much with this film, it's a film about live music. So it's taking two art forms and it's kind of throwing them together. And I'm trying to make something that's like as abstract as it is emotional and connective and resonant. But when I've gone to funding bodies, they tell me this is just an advertisement for the artists in the film. And I feel like there's this, the government funding bodies are a little out of alignment on that, because when you make a movie and you hire actors, that movie becomes an advertisement for the actors inside of the movie. So, why funding bodies don't want to get behind a film about musicians and live music at large is bonkers to me. But you're right in saying that narrative film is definitely thriving. But I feel like the perspective is only based on what is seen on release. So if you look, Little Lorraine and Star Maker Academy were both made a year and a half to two, three years ago. And so they've already been on track for release. But this past year, we had a ton of funding cuts to arts and culture, and that impacts all of the arts. That impacts film, it impacts music, it impacts TV, painting, making. And so we haven't really seen the effects of that yet. But I feel like the artists in the room all felt it immediately because we've, you know, I'm an artist too, right? Like I make art. When I saw the funding cuts happen, my heart sank because I was like, Nova Scotia has felt like such a safe space for artists. And we're already fighting over so few spots for funding. Like if you look at the Canada Council for the Arts, you know, when you're talking about film incentives, film funding for Canada Council of the Arts, there's so many filmmakers across Canada fighting over three or four spots for funding every year. And that, I think that says a lot about how much Canada is investing in the arts. It's very, very, very little, and could be an awful lot more.
0: Well, John, I thank you for joining us today and telling us about this project.
1: Oh, no worries. Sorry for getting political.
0: John Butler was the art director on the award-winning feature film Little Lorraine. He's worked in Cape Breton extensively over the years, and today he launched a Kickstarter campaign for a documentary that he's making called Soundcheck. And one of the featured artists is Allison Russell. Let's listen to No Springtime.

Allison Russell here on Main Street. 18 degrees right now, mostly cloudy. The barometric pressure's falling. We're going to expect some thunder showers tonight, between 5 and 15 millimeters of precipitation and a low of 14. Tomorrow, we'll talk more. See you then.

0: chances from Montreal with Little Chaos.
1: We're going to take a short break now. When we return, talking about a revolutionary war cannon. We'll hear about the decades-long effort to recover one last missing remnant of a 250-year-old weapon from the bottom of Lake Champlain.
0: And questioning their questions. After a long fight, Health Canada is doing away with a questionnaire our guest says was discriminatory against gay men hoping to be sperm donors. Stay tuned. I'm Chris Howden.
1: And I'm Lauren McGinnis.

0: in public interest in studies of extrasensory perception or scientific attempts to do rigorously and scientifically investigate whether people actually have the ability to perceive extrasensorily, I guess you could say.
1: In 1950, ESP was in the air. Actually, it was on the air. An 8-episode series on BBC's Light program aired in 1949. It featured Sidney and Leslie Piddington, a husband and wife mentalist team.
2: Off on a mystery trip from Filton Airfield, Bristol, went a Stratocruiser. Its passenger of honor, Leslie Piddington, the female half of the husband and wife team, who for more than a year have baffled 20 million radio listeners. With the crew went our cameraman, probing the secret behind the Piddington story. This was to be their most exacting test yet. The object? To transmit a train of thoughts to Mrs. Piddington.
0: The Piddingtons were this sort of amazingly strange couple from Australia who were a kind of vaudeville act.
3: Oh, it's two lines. Bird, spirit, hello. Oh, I've got it. I can guess it.
0: They would be in two separate rooms, and one would name, say, a film star outside the hearing of the other, and the other would get it. And probably they were mostly cheating, or they had a system.
4: Anything to say?
3: Well, only thanks very much, everyone, and you're the judge.
4: I think, all right, and I'm baffled. Now back to Sidney Piddington in Piccadilly.
1: This BBC broadcast created a media sensation. The tabloids were talking about it, and it inspired cartoons and jokes. Publications like the New Statesman ran articles about the couple. And it wasn't just the Piddingtons. The word telepathy itself appeared in newspapers and magazines like never before. The paranormal was everywhere. It wasn't just treated credulously by media. It had a home in academia as well, including one of Turing's own teachers.
0: So all this was in the news. Turing was clearly aware of it. One of his, C.D. Broad, one of his mentors from Cambridge, was extremely interested in this and was a member of the Society for Psychical Research, which was a very fascinating and important group, many of the members of which were extremely prominent intellectuals, physicists, mathematicians. I think one of the great sort of unsung figures was Nora Sidgwick, who was a mathematician and went on to become the head of Girton College, one of the two women's colleges at Cambridge. And they decided that they were going to take a very rigorous and highly scientific approach toward areas of thought that seemed to be anti-scientific. You know, was it possible to communicate with the dead? Were there mediums who were not frauds?
1: It's a difficult question to answer, the question of whether there were mediums who were not frauds. Of course, barring the existence of the paranormal, mediums were deceiving all the time. But even if a medium isn't intentionally deceiving the sitters, self-deception is still possible. People seek out mediums for all sorts of reasons, but a chief one is to allow them to communicate just once more with a deceased loved one. People torn by grief and loss at a séance table may be all too willing to believe that the spirits sit among them and may deceive themselves into seeing evidence for that belief.
5: I started to work on AI several years ago. I came to AI in a kind of unusual way.
1: Simone Natale is an associate professor at the University of Turin in Italy. He is one of the few researchers in the world working on a fascinating intersection of AI and spiritualism.
5: I actually came to the idea of working on AI when I was studying spiritualism. And so basically, spiritualism was a movement that emerged at the middle of the 19th century in the United States first, and then in other parts of the world. And it was based on the fact, on the idea that you could communicate with the spirits of the dead. So believers and spiritualists would join seances to try to communicate with the other world.
1: In a recent book called Deceitful Media, Natale looks at the ways in which interacting with an AI chatbot are similar to interacting with a spirit at a seance.
5: In the context of the seance, things that one would have dismissed just as noise, like for instance, cracks or movements of objects or noises you don't recognize, could be interpreted as agency of spirits.
1: Here's where seances and spiritualism collide with Turing's idea of intelligence.
5: In a way, in a Turing test, something similar happened. So the participants can interpret something as agency.
1: One early scientific investigation into seances in the mid-19th century aimed to find some physical explanation for communication with the dead.
5: One of the most important scientists of the period, Michael Faraday, decided in the 1850s to make basically a scientific investigation of spiritualism. And he was considered like the right person to do this investigation because he was a scholar of magnetism and electricity.
1: Michael Faraday was a pioneering English scientist known for his work on electromagnetism and electrochemistry. Many scientists hypothesized that the weird observations like levitation, ectoplasm, and table rappings at seances might be explained in terms of magnetism or electricity. But that's not what Faraday found.
5: So it wasn't electricity or magnetism or even less the agency of spirits, but it was instead the very participants of the seance who were in a way unconsciously or producing the phenomena for a kind of willingness to see something happen, or in the worst case, also consciously for fraud.
1: The layers of deception multiply here as fraud and unconscious delusion combine. Or, as Faraday put it,
6: it wasn't the spirits of the dead who made spiritualism. It was living people.
1: Faraday went looking for electromagnetic phenomena. What he found was psychological phenomena. What matters is what people believe is happening. And the Turing test, like the Victorian seance, turns on the belief of the participants.
5: And if we look at what Turing did, also Turing brought the attention away from the discussion of what is artificial intelligence or machine intelligence. He dismisses the question, can machines think, because it is meaningless. And instead, he brought the attention to the role of people who are required to decide if the computer is intelligent or not. So when we interact with any AI system, like say ChatGPT, we may have a degree of knowledge of what the system is doing, but much of what happens will be an interpretation of what is going on.
1: When you interact with a chatbot, your experience will change depending on whether you assign intelligence to the bot or not.
7: Artificial intelligence chatbots feel like they're taking on a mind of their own. Specifically, you may have seen the mountain of headlines this week about Microsoft's new Bing chatbot, The Verge calling it, quote, an emotionally manipulative liar.
1: This News Nation report from February of 2023 hinted at agency from Microsoft's Bing chatbot.
7: The New York Times publishing a conversation where the AI said that it wanted to be alive, even going on to declare its love for the user speaking with it. Well, now Microsoft is promising to put new limits on the chatbot after it expressed its desire to steal nuclear secrets.
1: Bing's eerie self-expression is a result of the way large language models work. They're a machine that generates statistically determined sentences and sentiments from massive amounts of data. When you ask an AI chatbot, how do you feel today? It relies on terabytes of data, books, magazines, newspapers, and web searches to generate the most likely sequence of words that follow that question. When it responds,
8: I'm doing great,
1: That's a result of mathematical probabilities. We are the ones who imagine there is an I that can be doing anything at all, let alone great. All of those concepts come from the user, just like a participant in a séance. Computer scientists have known of the important role of belief and self-deception when it comes to machine intelligence since at least the mid-20th century. That's when something called ELIZA arrived on the scene.
8: Does it understand what it's doing in the sense that we do? It's easy to leap to false conclusions, as Professor Weizenbaum discovered when he created ELIZA.
1: ELIZA was the first chatbot ever created in the mid-1960s by Joseph Weizenbaum, a computer scientist working at MIT.
8: ELIZA is a computer program that anyone can converse with via the keyboard, and it'll reply on the screen. The computer's replies seem very understanding, but this program is merely triggered by certain phrases to come out with stock responses.
1: ELIZA was simple, just around 100 lines of code. She was designed to emulate a Rogerian psychotherapist, and her main conversation style was to rephrase your prompt back at you in the form of a question. Weizenbaum intended for ELIZA to reveal that what appeared to be intelligence was nothing more than deception. But things didn't work out the way he had planned. Nice. One of the first people to interact with ELIZA was Weizenbaum's secretary. She knew that ELIZA was a chatbot. But one day, while working, she asked Weizenbaum to leave the room so that she could talk to ELIZA alone. And Weizenbaum was unsettled to realize that even though his secretary knew she was typing to a bot, she was also willing to believe that she could have an intelligent and meaningful conversation with ELIZA. In subsequent decades, this human tendency towards self-deception when it comes to chatbots came to be known as the ELIZA effect. The ELIZA effect, on the surface, looks like a negative thing. People ascribing intelligence where there is none and finding the appearance of a meaningful connection with a program, a tool, something you can't have a genuine relationship with. But while it might appear dangerous, it's not necessarily all bad. This psychological phenomenon isn't just about our relationship with technology. Because I think we've all had an experience of talking to a distracted friend or partner and only later realizing that no genuine communication was happening at all. And we were interpreting their responses to indicate that they were listening. And connections with humans are our best case examples. Things get much less clear when we move away from humans to pets, for example.
5: When I connect with an animal, I love dogs, I love cats, I feel that we are in connection. And I believe that. And I believe many things about what the animal is communicating and what the animal is feeling. This is part of my interaction with this animal. And in this sense, so maybe we can think about anthropomorphization, which is the tendency to project human features onto something is not human, for instance, animals or machines. So we can also think of it in a more positive way.
1: When it comes to all of our connections, we are often assuming intelligence and intention behind the words and actions of others. Philosophers often think that attributing intention and extending empathy gets harder the farther away from human you move. So it's easier to attribute intention to a distracted friend than to your cat. And easier still to imagine intelligence and intention from your cat than from a lizard, bug, or tree. And while we can anthropomorphize anything, it's really hard to attribute intention to a toaster. And chatbots, a both alien and familiar tech, seem to exist somewhere between distracted partner and toaster, depending on how well they're working and what we're willing to believe.
9: 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I'm Nala Ayed.

Artificial intelligence is increasingly part of daily life. Virtual assistants, customer service chatbots, email auto responses, and driver assistance in cars. In the future, AI might be part of death as well. This documentary from Jennifer Jill Fellows explores the supernatural side of machine intelligence, from the seances of the past to the ghosts in the machines of the future. This is Paranormal Programming.

0: Deception has always been a feature of AI. It is what helps us believe computers are alive. Deception also helps us transcend death. The word deception has negative connotations, but sometimes deception is a good thing. Alan Turing, British cryptographer responsible for the imitation game, was aware of the deception implicit in his own test, but he didn't see it as a problem. Instead, he saw it as a feature.
1: Turing believed that it was completely legitimate in the imitation game for the computer to lie and cheat, because human beings lie and cheat. And deception would be part of how you proved yourself to be human, or how you convinced someone else to be human, because humans deceive. The imitation game is entirely based on deception. It's all about persuading someone that you are something you're not.
0: There's another reason Alan Turing might have centered his theory of machine intelligence around deception. It was a significant part of his own life. Today, he is most widely known for his role in Bletchley Park, cracking Germany's Enigma machine during World War II. But the secrecy of his work at Bletchley Park is not the only place Turing practiced deception.
1: Turing was always interested in deception. And I think that this makes a lot of sense when you consider that he was obliged to deceive, or at least to stay quiet about a very fundamental aspect of his nature as a man.
0: Alan Turing was a gay man living in Britain at a time when homosexuality was illegal.
1: He was quite unapologetic and felt no sense of guilt or shame about his own sexuality and his attraction to other men. But his sexual life was not very successful. And he certainly never had a true love or someone whom he loved enough to form a partnership with, which was actually more common in those years than one might think. Turing was a child of empire, I guess you could say, whose parents had been in India. He was raised in a very middle-class environment. From the beginning of his schooling, he demonstrated an aptitude for mathematics, but also a tendency to irritate his teachers because he was always asking questions that were actually very smart, but that they did not recognize as such.
0: In 1928, Turing met a friend at school who would have a huge impact on his life and thinking.
1: One of the most important events of his youth was his friendship with a schoolmate named Christopher Morcom, who was very, very brilliant scientist. And I think it's pretty clear that Morcom was the great love of Turing's life. Morcom died unexpectedly just before they were supposed to go to Cambridge. And they were both slotted to go to Cambridge. And this was a terrible loss for Turing that I think resonated through his adult life.
0: Turing and Morcom only had 2 years together, but the effect on Turing was significant.
1: My own feeling is that he spent the rest of his life looking for Morcom or another Morcom.
2: I feel sure that I shall meet Morcom again somewhere, and that there will be some work for us to do together, as I believe there was for us to do here.
0: After Morcom's death, Turing wrote a paper for Morcom's mother called The Nature of Spirit.
2: Matter is meaningless in the absence of spirit. Whilst the body is alive and awake, the two are firmly connected.
1: Nature of Spirit was a very intimate, but at the same time, rather obscurest piece of writing that has to do with the relationship between the spirit and the body.
2: But when the body dies, the mechanism of the body holding the spirit is gone, and the spirit finds a new body sooner or later.
1: It was written initially as a kind of expression of a desire that perhaps, even though Morcom was dead, there was some opportunity for them to reconnect through spirit, even though the body that enabled the spirit was no longer, in Morecambe's case, in existence.
2: As regards the question of why we have bodies at all, why we do not or cannot live free as spirits and communicate as such, we could probably do so, but there would be nothing whatsoever to do. The body provides something for the spirit to look after.
0: Seven years after the death of Christopher Morecambe, Turing was studying at Cambridge. A movie about loss, death, reunification, and deception opened in theaters. It would become an obsession of Turing's, Snow White.
3: Dip the apple in the brew, let the sleeping death see through.
1: He said it was his favorite movie. Apparently, when he was at Cambridge, he would often quote the Evil Queen, dip the apple in the brew, let the sleeping death come through. Sort of a morbid fascination with this line that I think possibly might have connected to a desire for death, because death would be his only opportunity to reconnect, to see Morecambe again. That's a speculation on my part. It certainly had a terrible resonance in his suicide.
0: Turing's interest in the paranormal becomes much more understandable against this backdrop. For who doesn't want to believe that our most important connections can survive death? That we could find our lost loved ones again? Whether it's in the possibility of messages from spirits, telepathic communication, or meaningful connections with digital machines.
4: I was really interested in how people were interacting with AI and using AI to deal with issues like grief.
0: Tamara Neese is a director of the Climate Technology and Justice Program at Data and Society Research Institute. She is the author of the book Death Glitch, about the relationship between grief, death, and technology.
4: So what does it mean to interact with these technologies and imbue them with a sense of mysticism and spiritualism?
0: Even without AI, technology and all the stuff we use every day can become a kind of shrine to the dead once someone passes away.
4: Often these relationships with the dead through social media, or through other different kinds of technology, are not intentional. They're things that happen unexpectedly. And so these things that we take for granted in our everyday lives and we're used to interacting with somebody in a particular way, then they die. How does your record of communication become a kind of memorial? What do you do with it? Do you keep it? Do you just keep the record of endless back and forth text messages on your phone? Do you maintain your Facebook profile? Maybe you have a handful of messages or other ephemera that belong to a cherished dead loved one. Most of the decisions that people are making around their relationship with the digital afterlives of people that they knew, it really isn't about creating a new kind of profile or a new form of experience. It's really about continuing some semblance of the practices that they had in daily life.
0: If you wanted to get intentional about it, you could use all of that online rubble to try and grant yourself immortality.
4: In terms of companies that specifically are trying to build AI versions of the dead, and especially in a chatbot form, one of the earlier examples that I encountered was in 2008. So the company created this thing called IntelliTAR.
5: There's a new way to achieve immortality, at least digital immortality.
6: Hi, I'm Dawn. I hope all is well. Who am I speaking?
5: Meet Don Davidson. Actually, that's his avatar. Here's the real Don Davidson. He's the CEO and chief talking head of Intellitar, which just came alive online this month.
0: That's a 2011 report from CBS on Intellitar.
7: Our concept is start today and build your own legacy going forward.
5: You give them a photo of yourself and an audio recording of your life story.
7: Years from now, family and friends could come back and actually have a conversation with you and find out what you were like.
5: Really? A conversation?
7: A conversation.
5: Okay, so I'm going to ask you, where did you go to college?
7: Yep. I went to Roanoke College in Salem, Virginia.
4: And, you know, the technology was not so great. And things have gotten better.
8: I found myself looking at these old text messages that we exchanged throughout our friendship. And it struck me all of a sudden that, you know, I have all these texts. What if I could build a chatbot so I could actually text him and get something back?
0: There's another service, Replica, featured here in a documentary from the CBC's The Nature of Things in 2021.
8: I downloaded all the text messages and spent the next 3-4 weeks on just building this chatbot that could talk like Roman.
0: When her best friend Roman was killed in a car crash, Eugenia Kudya, the founder of Replica, took Roman's texts, emails, social media posts, and the other digital markers of his life, and she built a chatbot.
4: The founder of Replica originally built this chatbot version of her dead friend as a memorial, as a tribute to him, and then watched as other friends of theirs interacted with the bot and began to confide in it. And so it was another version of the Eliza effect, what had happened with Weizenbaum in the 1960s, where people interact with the chatbot and kind of treat it as a companion or a therapist without really thinking about it. It just becomes a way that people interact with this thing that they feel in some ways safe with because it is not a person. And then that spawned the company that became Replica, which it has been really interesting to track it over the years and see how it has shifted, because originally it was this memorial for one person as a prototype. And then it was very much about you creating your own replica. So you were going to create a version of yourself that could persist after your death. And that was what a lot of the early chatbots were based on. It wasn't really about creating chatbot versions of your dead loved ones. It was more about, hey, you can replicate yourself and you can feel like you have a piece of immortality. And then we've also now seen another wave of companies that are promising to take the more advanced technology that we have now and create chatbot versions of your dead loved ones so that you're able to maintain your relationship with them.
0: When you take the digital remains of a life and feed them into a chatbot, those remains become a commodity. Grieving individuals may be seeking a connection and a way to continue their most private, intimate conversations with the people they have lost. But those conversations are never private in the information economy. But the truth is that whether we create death bots or not, the dead are already haunting AI.
9: Okay, Amazon just unveiled new technology that has people talking. Its Alexa devices already give users weather and news via well-known voices like Gordon Ramsay, Samuel Jackson, Melissa McCarthy. But its latest option could leave people feeling a bit weirded out or comforted by a blast from the past. Nick, voices of people who have died.
10: Absolutely. Adrian, Amazon believes nothing says I love you like hearing it from your grandmother, who may have died 15 years ago. Amazon is working on new technology to make Alexa mimic the voice of anyone, dead or alive, with just a short recording.
0: In 2022, the idea of death bots entered the mainstream when Amazon released a demo of a new potential feature for Alexa.
4: Well, what's interesting is that this was just a demo, right? So this is not even related to a product that actually exists. But the idea, in theory, how it would work is that AI would be trained on your grandmother's voice and would then be able to generate sounds that sounded like your grandmother. You could have the voice say anything you wanted, and without their knowledge and consent. And so I think that's part of the idea too, is that this is not something that people are intentionally creating as a memento for their loved ones. It's something that is created after the fact.
0: It's eerie to think that my image, my voice, the digital traces of my life may be used to train generative AI.
4: Because of these models and the lack of transparency about what they're trained on, and the idea that essentially anything on the web is fodder for models, and thinking about, Twitter, how people had very robust Twitter profiles that they poured a lot of time into, had really intense communities that formed on Twitter, and now everything on Twitter is going to be used for Grok. And so in that way, yes, like in a very literal sense, the data of the dead is being used to produce not only models, but also chatbots that may be in some ways pretending to be other people.
0: If your aunt ever spoke to Google, her voice lives on as a ghost in its data set. Your great uncle's profile picture becomes data for an AI image generator. Our ghosts used to belong to us. The people who love them, mourn them, and remember them. Friends and family. But in building these tools the way that they have, the digital ghosts of humanity become property of tech companies. Generative AI technology is the manifestation of humanity haunting itself. There is another danger with fostering a connection with a death bot.
4: The other issue, I think, in terms of the corporate control over these relationships with the dead is that you don't really know how these particular profiles or iterations of the dead will persist over time. So will the company go away? Will your relationship to the dead really cease to exist because the websites disappear or the feature that you were relying on is no longer part of their feature set?
0: Chatbots go offline. Servers decay. Companies go out of business. Software becomes obsolete. Regardless of what any tech company promises in the way of virtual eternity, chatbots, like us, are finite.
4: Yeah, and then this issue of the loss of control. So if you are particularly attached to, say, a chatbot that is hosted on a particular platform or run by a certain startup company, that startup either goes bankrupt or disappears or is bought out by another company and then shifts to something else. I mean, the other thing, and this is something that Replica users talk about a lot on their Reddit forum, you know, they will talk about changes to the technology and how they find that really upsetting because they have a relationship with a chatbot in a very particular way. And so even a software update can be upsetting. What if the personality of the chatbot changes, right? And so maybe in the beginning, you kind of feel like it seems a little bit like your dead grandmother, but then over time starts acting more like Charlie Manson or something. I mean, there is a possibility for the bot itself to stop reflecting the need that you originally had for it. And so that, again, goes along with this idea of, you know, people really not having control over how these bots are made or how long they persist and also what they look like over time.
1: I don't know how Turing would have felt about chatbots.
0: Turing biographer David Levitt.
1: Especially the sort of aspect of contemporary AI, which involves just basically absorbing enormous amounts of information and then kind of organizing it. One thing I don't think Turing ever imagined was the commercial aspect of all this, the idea that this would become a way of making massive amounts of money. And I think that is a kind of a corrupting influence that he would probably have been quite put off by.
0: Turing himself never did live to see Eliza, IntelliTAR, Replica, or ChatGPT. He died only 4 years after the publication of Computing Machinery and Intelligence. In 1954, Turing's apartment was robbed. He reported it to the police, who upon investigation discovered he was in a relationship with a young man named Arnold, and Turing was arrested.
1: And he was given a choice, jail time or to be subjected to a treatment, which consisted of massive doses of estrogen. And this was a terrible ordeal for him. It changed his body. It caused him to grow breasts. It meant that in many ways he had to go into hiding because he was ashamed of, he didn't want people to see how he looked. It wasn't permanent. The effects after the treatments were over, these barbaric treatments, the worst kind of pseudoscience, his body returned to normal. But he was pretty scarred, I think, by that experience. I think he probably would now have been diagnosed as suffering from serious depression. And he was in psychotherapy with a very good doctor. And then he died. And he died because he bit into an apple that he had dipped in poison. A sort of reenactment of the Snow White story. It's leaving behind this world and this body. This body over which he has control. And it's really testing the ideas that he set out in that early paper about body and spirit, the culmination of which is Morecambe wakes him up with a kiss.
2: My dear Mrs. Morecambe, I was so pleased to visit your home for Easter. I always like to think of it, especially in connection with Christopher. It reminds us that Chris is in some way alive now. One is perhaps too inclined to think only of him alive at some future time, when we shall meet him again. But it is really so much more helpful to think of him as just separated from us, for the present.
0: Turing's idea here is so very human. It seems to me to be the same idea that pulled people to the seance in the 19th century, the same idea that made telepathy over vast distances seem intelligible, the same idea that today might compel someone to collect the digital remains of a life and use it to train a chatbot. Because we all need connection to make life bearable, and we all want to believe that the most meaningful connections in our lives can transcend space, time, and death.